0: unrestricted use of its AI technology. The new encyclical comes on the 135th anniversary of another important Vatican document.
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1: Celebrate the opening of the Kansas City Streetcar's latest half-mile extension. The streetcar now runs 6.5 miles from UMKC to the Berkeley Riverfront Park. Kansas City Mayor Quentin Lucas says this is a transformative moment.
2: This project doesn't happen without visionaries. It doesn't happen without people who said Kansas City not only can do better at one time, but it will continue to do so each and every day.
1: Construction on the Riverfront extension began in 2024 and cost $62 million. The National Weather Service expects severe weather in the area tonight into tomorrow morning. Meteorologist Jonathan Kurtz says severe thunderstorms will make their way from the west, along with strong winds and a chance of major flooding.
3: We're looking at rainfall rates of anywhere from 1 to 3 inches an hour. And as these storms slowly move through the metro area overnight through midnight, 1, 2 o'clock in the morning, you could easily see flash flooding risks increase.
1: Kurtz says commutes tomorrow morning could be hazardous as the rain slows down. Health officials say an Osage County, Kansas resident exposed people to measles at Topeka Baptist Church on May 3rd. It's the first confirmed measles case in the state this year. Dr. Dana Hawkinson is the medical director of infection and prevention at the University of Kansas Health System. In a video posted earlier this year, he warns people to take measles seriously because it can lead to complications or death.
4: It can cause people to go to the hospital. It can cause things like pneumonia. It can cause things like central nervous system infection or encephalitis, which is an infection in your brain.
1: Hawkinson says measles is one of the most contagious viruses. State health officials say exposed people should monitor for symptoms until at least May 24th. Early symptoms include a fever, runny nose, and cough, with a rash appearing later. Later this year, a Topeka historic site will display an almost 500-year-old German family Bible that was used to inaugurate the first Native American and first Kansan to become vice president. Zach Boblett has more.
5: Before Charles Curtis took his oath of office to become Herbert Hoover's vice president, a VP had never taken the oath on a Bible. That tradition changed with the Bible that was authorized to be printed by Holy Roman Emperor Ferdinand I. The Bible, owned by the Geist family in Dodge City, is being donated to the Charles Curtis House. Kansas Historical Society Executive Director Patrick Zollner says the former VP's name is inscribed in the Bible.
6: That makes it significant and especially a powerful artifact to be displayed at the Curtis House.
5: The Charles Curtis House will open later this year. At the Kansas State House, I'm Zach Boblett.
1: And Missouri Governor Mike Kehoe will consider signing a bill that would raise the speed limit on rural highways and interstates from 70 to 75 miles an hour. This is KCUR 89.3.
7: Good morning and welcome to Up to Date on KCUR 89.3. I'm Steve Kraske. Nadine Strossen has written a book on why arguments against free speech always fail. She's a former ACLU president, and she was in town for an American Public Square event this month. We'll listen back to a portion of that program. Also today, more cuts are looming for the Kansas City bus service. But first up, Kansas school districts have been the target of an investigation that the U.S. Education Department has launched. At the heart of the investigation is the district's policy on gender identity. Two Johnson County districts have responded to the investigation, each with a different approach. Today I'm joined by Johnson County Post reporter Kate Mays to discuss what's going on here. Kate, good to have you again. Welcome back.
8: Thank you.
7: So let's start with why are two of Kansas's largest school districts in the crosshairs here and being investigated by the federal government?
8: Right. So the Olathe Public Schools and Shawnee Mission School District are both being investigated, or the investigation just finished by the U.S. Department of Education, focusing on their policies regarding transgender students. So last month, federal officials say that the district violated Title IX, and the districts violated Title IX and the Federal Educational Rights and Privacy Act, FERPA, because of their policies, which allowed transgender students access to restrooms, locker rooms, and were able to do sports that aligned with their gender identity rather than their assigned sex at birth.
7: And that's what the objection is here, I gather, Kate, just what you said, right?
8: Yes.
7: What's at stake here if these

0: districts don't wind up complying with the policy?
1: So the Department of Education has threatened to take away their federal funding. Each district receives about $1 million annually. And of course, there could be lawsuits if they don't comply.
0: So Olathe and Shawnee Mission school districts have responded, and they're each taking a different approach to the matter. Let's start with Olathe. What's that district doing, Kate?
1: So from the beginning, both of the districts have been very adamant, saying about like these allegations are false. And Olathe does maintain that the allegations are false, and they've called this whole thing a drawn out political display. But Olathe has agreed to sign a voluntary resolution agreement, which will essentially end the investigation if they do comply. And
0: Shawnee Mission has refused to do the same thing.
1: Shawnee Mission has refused, yes. But Olathe is signing this agreement that will basically make them say that sex is, biological, cannot be changed, male and female, and that their restrooms and, you know, sports teams and everything will reflect that.
0: Shawnee Mission won't go along with that kind of language, it sounds like.
1: Yes, Shawnee Mission responded with a letter to the Department of Education saying that they would not be signing this. They called it a sham and said that there were inaccurate statements, false allegations.
0: This the Olathe District has added a provision to this agreement. Is that what you just described to us?
1: So Olathe and the Department of Education hasn't officially accepted this provision, so we'll see what happens. But Olathe did add something to the agreement that would make there be exceptions, like case-by-case basis, accommodations based on case-by-case basis at the discretion of the principals.
0: There's another part of this, Kate, the federal privacy statutes in education. Tell us about those and what the Olathe School District has to say about it.
1: Yeah, so another part of the investigation is the government is claiming that Olathe and Shawnee Mission School Districts have gender support plans and keep unofficial records for students. I think basically being like there are records that the official records, which have the students' like biological sex assigned at birth, but then we also have these records for students under like with their gender identity, which may be different. And so the government is saying that is a violation of the of FERPA, basically of of the student privacy laws. But both districts have said we absolutely do not have those in place.
0: Okay. Yeah. So with the Olathe district then agreeing to a resolution here, what can we expect to change in that district going forward?
1: So policies regarding restroom and locker room access will now be based on sex at birth and as well as sports participation. Olathe has until October to officially revise those policies and prove that to the government.
0: What's been the reaction from Olathe district patrons and students themselves? Has there been much response?
1: Yeah, I would say in general, I've seen people not necessarily super happy with the resolution being signed, especially with some of the language that, you know, is some don't like the language that is, you know, makes that says essentially sex is male or female and it is whatever right. You are at birth, and they don't appreciate the district signing something that says that.
0: I'm visiting with Kate Mays of the Johnson County Post about a federal government investigation into two school districts in our area, Olathe and Shawnee Mission. This has to do with their policies on gender identity. Let's turn then, Kate, to the Shawnee Mission School District. They took a different approach to the findings of this investigation. Tell us about that.
1: Yeah, so they are refusing to sign the agreement with the Department of Education, and they are arguing They have a few different reasons for that. One of them being they say that the law around Title IX and transgender students is unsettled. They pointed to a recent a case that was just heard on the Supreme Court level. It hasn't been ruled on about transgender athletes. So they're saying, you know, depending on how they rule on that, that could affect the legal landscape. Also, they have said that the investigators have acted in bad faith, and they also just don't want to sign anything with the sort of language that they say is like offensive to students.
0: That really stood out to me, this notion that the district is accusing federal investigators of acting in bad faith. They also said the district did, the process is a sham. Why?
1: So they say that the investigation, the conclusion of the investigation had many false allegations against the district, accusations of withholding records. And in the letter, they said, quote, that the department made a, quote, blanket allegation of intentional noncompliance. So I think they already had the conclusion of the investigation before the investigation finished.
0: Right. So that's what those are the objections that the district laid out in this letter to the education department, if I understand right.
1: Yes.
0: Okay. So two different districts here, Kate, two different responses. I'm wondering, you know, where do things go from here?
1: So the Department of Education still has to accept the provision in the agreement made by Olathe Public Schools, which would, give them a little bit of leeway and say that it can be determined on a case-by-case basis, the use of restrooms and locker rooms. But then Olathe would have until October to implement those guidelines and update all of the language on the website, things like that. And they have to maintain compliance through 2028. And then because Shawnee Mission rejected the agreement, they now face a loss of the federal funding, a possible legal fight with the Department of Education. So we'll see where things go from here.
0: I was going to say the consequences here for the Shawnee Mission District are large. These are big penalties they may end up facing as a result of their refusal to go along with this policy on gender identity here. Any sense of how much federal funding might be on the table here, and any sense of what a legal battle might end up costing the district?
1: Well, last year in 2025, the district received $1 million in federal funding.
0: That's a lot of money for a school district.
1: Yeah, that's pretty significant. And I have no idea how much a legal fight would cost, but I know that was one of the reasons that Olathe didn't want to, Olathe decided to sign the resolution was because they didn't want to have to go through that and pay for the potential lawsuits. So, it could be very costly and could last a long time.
0: Are Shawnee Mission School Board members expressing concerns about this as we reach this point where they decided not to go along with this?
1: You know, at last week's Board of Education meeting, nobody said anything about it, which I found surprising. So they haven't been super outspoken as far as I've seen about what is going on with this.
0: And what I hear and what I read is the Shawnee Mission School District, they're dug in pretty deep on this. There's a certain sense of unity here, and they're going to fight this. They think this is simply morally objectionable what the federal government's making them try to do here.
1: Yeah, absolutely. The language in the letter is definitely very strong as well. I don't think that they really shied away from anything. They say things like the statements and the agreement would intentionally devalue some members of our community, language like that, which is, I think, pretty strong.
0: Are students and teachers and staff, are they supportive of what the board's trying to do here, or is there widespread concern about what the loss of this funding might mean for the district?
1: I've heard from a few parents who are happy about what the district is doing and defending the students. I'm sure that there are people who are concerned about funding as well.
0: Okay, that's Kate Mays. They report for the Johnson County Post. Kate, always appreciate you sharing your expertise with us. Thanks so much.
1: Thank you.
0: After a short break, we'll be back to talk about more cuts to Kansas City bus routes. We've already cut them before. We're looking at more cuts in the future here. I'm Steve Kraske, and you're listening to Up to Date on KCUR 89.3. We'll be right back.

0: Hey, I'm Blair Kirchhoff. I've been covering sports for the Kansas City Star for nearly 40 years. I've seen our city's teams rise to some pretty epic highs, like the World Series, Super Bowl wins, NCAA championships, but we've had our fair share of rough patches too. 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
1: This is KCUR 89.3 NPR in Kansas City. 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Coming up on the next Fresh Air, writer Zayd Ayers Dorn talks about his new memoir, Dangerous, Dirty, Violent, and Young. His parents were both leaders of the Weather Underground, a radical group that protested the war in Vietnam and racism. Fresh Air, tonight at 8, here on KCUR.

0: Thank you to the band Sunny and the Black Pack for introducing our segment about all the upcoming changes to the Kansas City bus system this summer. You can hear more of their great music on Instagram at Black Media Presents. Well, during the World Cup, there will be a major expansion of our city's public transportation services. But here's the deal, folks. Once that excitement dies down, the Kansas City Area Transportation Authority plans to cut more than one-fourth of its weekday bus routes, some weekend routes, and change hours on many others. Officials are citing not enough funding as the main reason for the cuts as union members explore what they can do. Here to talk about the latest about all this is KCUR's local government reporter, that's Savannah Hawley Bates. Savannah, welcome back to the basement.
1: Thanks, good Steve. Always good to be down here.
0: Is it? Well, to start, can you just run down what's being cut here?
1: Yeah, so like you said, the weekday routes, about one-fourth of the KCATA's current Kansas City routes are being cut. So that's the 9 that runs on 9th Street, the 21, the Cleveland-Antioch line, the 23 on 23rd Street, the 25, which is the Truce local, the 27 on 27th Street, the 57 on Warnall, and the 71, which is the Prospect local.
0: That's a lot of routes.
1: It's a lot of routes, and I'm not done.
0: Yeah.
1: On the weekend, they are cutting the 12 on 12th Street and the 210 on Front Street, which is the one that goes like kind of past Worlds of Fun and up to Ford. They're also changing service hours on a number of routes, on 4 routes during the weekdays. So that will be the 12, the 18, the 31, and the 35. The 12, the 18, and the 35 will run once an hour now, so they're going to be significantly slowed down. And then the 31, which is one of the city's most frequent routes, will go from a 15-minute to 30-minute headway, so it'll only come every 30 minutes.
0: So you miss that bus, you got a problem.
1: Yeah, right? It requires a lot of planning.
0: Are these cuts thought to be temporary in nature, or does it seem like this is going to be a permanent change for the foreseeable future here?
1: It seems like it's going to be permanent. You know, for those that have been paying attention to the bus line or to the bus system in general in Kansas City, there's been a significant lack of funding from sort of all sides. Kansas City provides the most funding to the KCATA. It covers most of its operating expenses. But still, you know, there's a lack of regional funding that helps support these routes. A lot of the suburbs have pulled out in recent years. And then also Kansas City is the only jurisdiction within the KCATA, which covers 2 states and 7 counties, that has dedicated taxes that go towards the bus system. In those taxes, one of them, the half-cent public mass transit tax, Kansas City's given less over the years to the KCATA than it used to. So there's a lot of reasons that the funding has fallen short. One of them is also that transit and bus transportation just nationwide is more expensive since COVID. Costs have shot up. Inflation has hit everything, like eggs and housing. It's also hit, you know, transit. So the city did increase its funding for the KCATA this year.
0: I just was going to bring that up. Yeah.
1: Yeah, it increased it to about $85 million.
0: Right.
1: That's for bus service and IRIS, the city's rideshare service. Which is, you know, in the past few years, I think it had given about $78 million without extra, you know, stopgaps. That is helpful, and that actually reduced the number of routes that were being cut. Before this year's budget passed from the city, it was actually going to give $78 million to the KCATA again, and the KCATA said, hey, we're going to have to cut a third of our routes. So the increase in funding to $85 million has saved 1 weekday route, and most of the weekend routes were going to get cut if they didn't increase the funding.
0: You know, when we have city leaders on this program talking about this issue, a lot of times what you hear, particularly from Kansas City leaders, is what you said earlier, that the lack of funding from surrounding communities when it comes to supporting this bus system. Here you're describing Kansas City actually increasing the amount of money for the bus service, but still we're seeing these cuts. So should we be casting, if there's blame to be had here, is it due to area communities not supporting the system?
1: I think it's more of a yes and thing. Like, it's yes, there needs to be more regional funding. And I know a number of community groups are working on that, on getting it approved in places like Jackson County or Clay County, you know, all the counties that are supporting Wyandotte. But also, this is just Kansas City service cuts. These are not service cuts to the whole system because the whole system isn't making enough. This is for bus service in Kansas City right now, although the system, you know, the funding system ideally would be changed to have more regional stable funding. In the current reality, Kansas City funds its own bus service, essentially. And the KCATA said to maintain the current number of routes and the current frequencies on buses, it would take about $100 million, wow. Which is just not something Kansas City has or has given in its budget. That being said, council members have urged the city to increase funding before in last year's budget process and this one. Melissa Robinson has said multiple times, she's the third district council member, that essentially there are two sales taxes, like I said, that fund the KCATA. But when people buy stuff online, that money doesn't go to any sales tax that the city has levied. It goes essentially into the general fund or general use. And so
0: she wants that to change.
1: Yeah. So basically, if the money that people bought or that the city brought in from online purchases went to the sales taxes that voters approved, including the two KCATA sales taxes, that would bring about $20 million more into the transit service, which would essentially fix this funding issue. Councilmember Jonathan Duncan from the 6th District has also called for, you know, the city manager to go through all of these different budget areas in the city, including the police, which are regularly funded over their state mandate and receive the largest portion of the city's general fund, to find savings areas where we can add more money to the KCATA. But for right now, the cuts are happening because, you know, most acutely, the city's not giving enough money to cover what transit costs. And more generally, there's not a stable regional funding source for the system.
0: I'm visiting with KCUR Savannah Holly Bates about upcoming cuts to the city bus service after the World Cup. It'll be, the system will increase vastly during the World Cup, but afterwards there's going to be some serious cuts here. Earlier in our conversation, you outlined all these different routes that are going to be cut, Savannah. Is there a reason why these specific routes were canceled?
1: Yeah, so I talked to the KCTA, and you know, they said the strategy when they have to make cuts like this is that they go for routes that are duplicative first. So, for example, the 25 is the Truce local. It runs down Truce from the East Village Transit Center to, you know, I think 75th, maybe three trails.
0: Right.
1: But then they also have the Truce Max, which makes fewer stops, but essentially runs the same route. And so they cut routes like that were duplicated by other routes. And then they still had to make more cuts. So then they cut routes with low ridership. And then he said after that, you know, there's really, you just have to make tough decisions. Tyler Means, the chief strategy officer for the KCATA, said, you know, there's not really much fat to cut. Like, they're cutting into good meat with these cuts. So,
0: no, it's one thing just to talk about these cuts in the way we are kind of abstractly here, but we're talking about cuts that are going to affect real people every day, people who count on these bus service to get them to work, to get them to the grocery store and everything else.
1: Yeah, absolutely. These cuts will affect about 9% of weekday riders. The KCATA, of course, hopes that they'll be able to kind of change their plans and take a different bus, but it will certainly leave some people stranded, especially if you think, you know, Kansas City has alone, just Kansas City, not even the entire region, has 318 square miles in its city. That's a lot of city to cover. The current routes on KCATA are certainly not covering that ground right now. Cutting those routes is not just, you know, taking away a bus line. If you were in, say, like Boston or New York, it's like, okay, I can't take one bus line that goes down this street, but I can take like three others. In Kansas City, if you cut a bus line like the 57, you're cutting off an area of the city.
0: You know, people might be wondering, hey, we're increasing the bus service during the World Cup. Why can't that continue after the World Cup?
1: Yeah, I mean, I think that's a valid question. The World Cup increases in particular they're running a few routes with expanded hours and others with increased frequency. So some routes will go until like 2 a.m. and then other routes will come more often than they normally do. That's being funded from federal World Cup funds and then some grants that the KCATA repurposed that essentially they weren't able to use anymore for their intended purpose.
0: So other pots of money.
1: Other pots of money. And then also diverted capital funding from the Prospect Max line. Capital funding is different than operating funds. Capital funds is like buses or, you know, road repairs. There's certainly an argument to me that they should be spending that money on current bus lines, but the KCATA has said that this is money that wouldn't have otherwise gone to regular service.
0: So bottom line, Savannah, after this summer, we're going to have the fewest bus routes we've had in decades in this town. You know, it seems like the bus system is declining and is going to continue to decline. What's at the root of this? Maybe you've already referred to it in terms of higher costs, gasoline, everything else, but what are we looking at here?
1: Yeah, so, you know, I think the KCTA is hopeful that after these cuts, if as long as Kansas City maintains the current level of funding it's given, there won't be any more huge cuts like this. However, that's sort of just putting a Band-Aid over like a gushing wound because, like you said, the KCTA has never had this few bus routes before across its whole region. There's a lot of reasons we've already talked about with costs that have gone into that. I think regional funding is really the only fix. I've talked to a lot of transit experts who say that the KCATA, in general, regional transit in Kansas City is in what's called a death spiral, which means in the case of the suburbs that have pulled out, you know, service is slow because there's not a lot of funding. So you have a lot of KCATA buses that come only every 30 or 60 minutes, which is incredibly slow.
0: Mm-hmm.
1: And so because it's slow, jurisdictions like Independence, Gladstone, they pull out their funding because they're like, well, why would we fund it more if it's already slow? So they pull out funding, which means there's less funding, which means things go slower, and it just continues to spiral until there's no funding and no buses. So a stable regional funding system where it's not up to the municipalities like Independence, Gladstone, et cetera, to fund the service, but instead goes countywide like a sales tax or other level funding that doesn't come out of operating budgets is really the only way to like fix this bus system.
0: Are there any proposals on the table that would do just what you just described?
1: Yeah, so a few months ago last year, the Kansas City Regional Transportation Group, which is like a group that advocates for better transit in the region, put out a poll, or at least findings from a poll, that found that in four of the major counties in Kansas City, so Wyandotte, Clay, Jackson, and I believe Platt, there was majority support for regional transit funding, even in areas that don't get a lot of buses. And I know that, you know, groups like the KCRTA and also MARC, the Mid-America Regional Council, they're working with those counties to get something on the ballot.
0: Are other cities around the country, are they going through something similar to what Kansas City's facing?
1: Yeah, if you think of cities like, even cities that are larger than ours, like Philadelphia or Chicago, they're facing major budget cliffs because of that same reason, that transit costs are up and, you know, the governments that fund them don't want to give as much money. They need a more stable route of funding.
0: So how's the public in Kansas City responding to what you've been describing here this morning?
1: I think they're upset because this is their lifeline.
0: Right.
1: This is what takes them to work. They could lose their job because of this. If a bus comes only every 60 minutes, you're looking at either waking up hours earlier or finding a new job. Maybe a lot of these routes are duplicative, but maybe one route went exactly to your work and one route drops you off a mile away. That changes things for your daily life. Same with groceries, daycare, things like that. When I was talking to bus riders about previous cuts, like in Independence, there's only one bus line now. I spoke to a woman who has to get up at 4 a.m. to make it to her downtown job at 9 a.m. So these are the real life, you know, calculations that people are going to have to be making.
0: Have you been able to speak to the Amalgamated Transit Union Local 1287, which represents the KCATA's bus drivers, and how are they feeling about all this?
1: Yeah, they're upset. This has been like a back and forth for years of like, there's going to be cuts, there's not going to be cuts, and now there are these cuts that are looming. They estimate that they're going to lose about 60 union driver positions. The KCATA does dispute that. They say because of attrition of people already leaving their jobs and the service just not filling them, that they're not going to have to fire anybody. So we'll see how that plays out. But the union is also working with the KCATA to get this regional funding because it's important for them as well, so they stop losing jobs.
0: So tough news for folks who ride the bus in Kansas City. That's KCUR's local government reporter, Savannah Holly Bates. Thanks so much, Savannah.
1: Yeah, thanks, Steve.
0: You bet. After a short break, a look at free speech and censorship by a former president of the American Civil Liberties Union. I'm Steve Kraske, and you're listening to Up to Date on KCUR 89.3. We'll be right back.
2: 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It's 78 degrees in Kansas City. Cloudy skies this evening. A chance for showers and thunderstorms continuing overnight. Tonight's low near 58.
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0: 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Nadine Strossen, an emerita professor of constitutional law at New York Law School and past president of the American Civil Liberties Union, was in Kansas City earlier this month for an American Public Square event on free speech. Strossen's book, War on Words, 10 Arguments Against Free Speech and Why They Fail, came out last year, and Johnson County Library Collections Development Manager Lacey Griffin joined her in a discussion to talk about it. Next month, Strossen will also be back in town on June 18th to moderate an American Public Square discussion called Self-Evident Truths, Grading the Declaration of Independence's Legacy at 250. More information about that event can be found at AmericanPublicSquare.org. Ahead of her return to Kansas City, we're closing out the hour by listening back to an excerpt of her discussion on free speech and censorship.
5: My name is Lacey Griffin. I work for the Johnson County Library, and I am here with Nadine Strossen. So tonight, I want to start from the beginning. Tell us a little bit about yourself and how you got into this line of work. Did you know early on, or was there this defining moment that was a catalyst?
6: From as far back as I can remember, Lacey, I had an instinctive sense about my right to express myself, and an instinctive chafing against those who sought to restrict what I was trying to say, including my parents and my teachers. And as I mentioned yesterday when we were at the library, a formative experience for me was suppression of access to ideas when I was under 18. I grew up in Hopkins, Minnesota, so the same general part of the country. I always love coming back to the heartland. But one negative thing about the Hopkins Public Library, which I was dependent on because my parents were not wealthy, but I'm so grateful that they always nurtured a love of reading and encouraged us to use the public library. The public library system there had not subscribed to what I later learned is the American Library Association's Bill of Rights, which had been adopted quite a bit earlier, and guarantees freedom of access to all library resources for everybody, regardless of who you are, regardless of any demographic factor about you, including age. But that was not honored in my public library. So until I reached the age of 18, I was restricted to reading only the books that were in two rooms. At the time, the term that was used for a person like me was a bookworm, and I had wormed my way through all of the books in those two rooms very early on. Then to add insult to injury, one of my favorite series of books was the Nancy Drew Mysteries. Do we have any other? And the Nancy Drew Mysteries were withdrawn from the school library. And I did a little bit of research and learned that that happened in many, many public libraries. And the reason that the book was controversial and targeted was exactly the reason why I found it so appealing, that she was a girl who was independent, and she didn't necessarily listen to either her father or her boyfriend. And worse yet, she bossed around her boyfriend. Remember Ned? And so that was considered to be very, very dangerous. And so, you know, I'm fond of quipping that this is kind of a double-edged sword, because having these various restrictions on my freedom of access to information and ideas and to self-expression no doubt helped turn me into a civil liberties activist. So maybe the prescription for turning out future civil libertarians is to squelch their freedoms. When I found out at an older age that there actually is a constitutional right and other legal protections, and that there are organizations, including the American Library Association, including groups like the ones APS and the others that are wonderfully co-sponsoring this event, that are actually working to turn those legal goals into reality, because no law is self-enforcing. I happily threw myself into the organizations and into advocacy.
5: So as we were talking about First Amendment rights and censorship, one of the things we talked about yesterday is that there have been certain court cases, things that have come up in the media and things lately that have been really challenging what the First Amendment right is. Can we talk about what is the law of the land right now? What is protected in the First Amendment? And then what kind of things right now are trying to challenge that?
6: So those of us who teach in law schools, such as Alan, who is graciously being our fact checker back there, can attest that we spend an entire semester-long course in law school to answer that question, Lacey.
5: But you've got like 10 minutes.
6: You know, I recently wrote a book before this one that actually does try to summarize all of free speech law. And the more I learned about it and thought about it, the more I realized that for all of its marvelous complexities, it really can be boiled down to two fundamental basic principles that make a great deal of common sense. And the first of these principles is what the Supreme Court has called the bedrock principle underlying our freedom of speech. And the term for it is viewpoint neutrality. Sometimes it's called content neutrality. And what that means is that the government must remain neutral with respect to the view, the content, the message, the idea of the speech, no matter how controversial that viewpoint might be, no matter how offensive, no matter how hated or hateful. Disapproval of the idea, the content, the message, is never a justification for government restriction. If you dislike the idea or disagree with it or hate it, use your own freedom of speech to speak out against it. But don't empower the government to pick and choose which ideas may be circulated and which may not. The complementary second principle is often called the emergency principle. And what that means is, if you get beyond the idea, the view, the message, and consider the expression in its overall context, if in the particular facts and circumstances, the idea directly causes or imminently threatens certain specific serious harm, then it can and may be restricted. And the Supreme Court has recognized several categories of expression that either directly cause or imminently threaten certain specific serious harm, posing an emergency and therefore justifying repression. So one example, and it's relevant to a recent indictment of former FBI Director James Comey. Some of you may have read about that because of seashells that spelled out a number. And the number connotes to some people. I had not known this. I was ignorant, but some people realize that it stands for calling for some kind of negative action against the person who is referred to. That cannot be punished unless the argument is, or the allegation is, that that was threatening the assassination of the president. The Supreme Court has rightly recognized that the general way we use the term threatening, you know, I feel threatened by seeing that message or hearing that speaker, is not enough of a justification to restrict speech. But the court has used the term true threat to refer to a subset of threatening speech that does satisfy the emergency test. Basically, if the expression is directly aimed at a particular person, so posting something on social media is not going to count, and it intentionally or recklessly instills a reasonable fear on the part of the targeted person that they are going to be subject to an attack. That is a punishable true threat. You can ask yourselves whether the Comey situation satisfies that standard. The overwhelming consensus is that it does not. And the reason for drawing that distinction is that it is really important to be able to express strong criticism of political leaders. That is important not only for individual liberty, but also for our democratic republic, where we, the people, wield sovereign power. And how can we do that effectively unless we can even strongly and harshly and even unfairly criticize our political leaders? But when it crosses the line and becomes a true threat, it can and should be punished. I have to make one other point, Lacey, and I think it's pretty good for, you know, a semester's worth of material.
7: I think you did great. Under 10
6: minutes. There's one, in addition to speech that satisfies the emergency principle and therefore is a viewpoint neutral restriction, there, because the speech is not being punished just because of objection to its viewpoint, but rather because of the imminent danger that it poses. There's a second major category of viewpoint neutral restrictions that are constitutionally permissible. And those are referred to as content neutral, time, place, and manner restrictions. So the government can fairly say in a certain place, let's say a government building, where, let's say a post office, which exists for purposes of carrying out a certain function, the government may say this is not an appropriate place for people to express their views about other issues. This is a place for conducting business. Or in a university campus, to use another important example. If you're talking about the main quad, you know, a gathering area in the middle of campus, students and faculty members and others should be free to express their views the way they would in a public park on any issue of public controversy, but not in a classroom, not in a laboratory, not in a library, which is set aside for other educational purposes.
5: Yeah. You have talked about both sides of the political spectrum kind of abandoning support for free speech. What do you mean by that?
6: Well, Lacey, I actually even, I'm not going to fault you for this, but, you know, because we use this phraseology, both sides, and in some ways that's completely antithetical to, I know what your values are as a librarian and certainly American Public Square and the other sponsoring institutions, that, you know, to this we are not just divided into binary tribes on issues. We are concerned with ideas and policies, and we have a range of ideas and perspectives. So let me somewhat rephrase it, because I think that's such an important point. I think that the extent to which our society is polarized and divided is fortunately, I think, exaggerated according to very sophisticated polling that's done by a number of organizations I really respect, including one that is based at Dartmouth College but involves a consortium of multiple universities and colleges called More in Common, which does repeated surveys that show that the vast majority of us are clustered somewhere around the middle, you know, middle right, middle left, and are hungering to discuss ideas, controversial issues with people who have differing perspectives, are hungering for government officials and politicians to do the same. And for various reasons, the media tends to give undue or disproportionate emphasis to about 8% on either end of the political spectrum. So that aside, let me talk about the extremes of the political spectrum and everything in between. It is fair to say, and many observers have commented, that the vast majority of people believe in freedom of speech for me, but not for thee. And, you know, everybody seemed, I have debated every advocate of every serious restriction on free speech, including your native son, well, from Missouri, John Ashcroft, when he was Attorney General, and Ed Meese when he was Attorney General, and many, many others. And every single one of them says, I support free speech. And you know what the next word is, right? But, exactly. And everybody has a different but. I spoke with somebody else from another free speech organization recently, and he said that their organization was working to have the narrowest butts possible. So some of you may remember, show of hands, does the name Skokie mean anything to you? The Skokie case? That, let me just say a little bit about that, because it really captures both what the free speech principles are and why everybody pays lip service, but then makes exceptions. So the Skokie case was a case in 1977-78 arising in Skokie, Illinois, which is a town, essentially a suburb of Chicago, that not only had a very large Jewish population, but at the time, a very high percentage of the Skokie residents were Holocaust survivors. And for that reason, a group of neo-Nazis wanted to demonstrate in Skokie, right? In order to get the attention of the media and be provocative. The same reason why people who oppose abortion want to demonstrate in favor of Planned Parenthood and so forth. They came to the organization of which I was president for many years, the American Civil Liberties Union, to represent their right to free speech, including hateful speech. The only argument that was being made against their peaceful, non-disruptive demonstration was abhorrence of the ideas, which I certainly share, as did my ACLU colleagues. But as you know, under the First Amendment, that is not a justification for restricting the speech. So the ACLU easily won that case in the courts of law. It went all the way up to the Supreme Court, where the Supreme Court did something very unusual. It upheld the First Amendment rights of the neo-Nazis without even receiving briefs or oral arguments. It was a slam dunk winner in the courts of law. But in the court of public opinion, that was extremely controversial. And the ACLU, this organization of people who are dedicated to robust free speech, we lost 15% of our members. People who said, I really believe in free speech, but. And, you know, my friend at the time, a wonderful woman named Leanne Katz, was the executive director of the National Coalition Against Censorship. And she said, you know, Nadine, everybody has his or her Skokie. And it's really true. If you add up all of that, just one exception that people want to make, there's really nothing left. And the one group of people who really do not fall into that common pattern of wanting to make just one exception for the idea that they consider the most dangerous idea under the sun, the one major exception are the judges, including justices on the United States Supreme Court. Even the current court, which by my standards has backslid on a number of important human rights and constitutional rights, has continued to, by very lopsided margins, often 9-0, despite all of the strong differences on other issues, continue to uphold freedom for very controversial speech that many members of the public want to censor. And I ask myself, why the difference between the justices and the public? And the answer is clearly that the justices are familiar with what the First Amendment principles are and familiar with the history that gave rise to them, the terrible experiences that we had of government censorship before those principles were established. And that's why I believe that the more information people have about the history and the current scope of free speech, the more supportive they will become.
0: That was Nadine Strossen, the author of War on Words, 10 Arguments Against Free Speech and Why They Fail, in discussion with Johnson County Library Collection Development Manager Lacey Griffin. Strossen will be back in town on June 18th to moderate an American Public Square discussion called Self-Evident Truths, Writing the Declaration of Independence's Legacy at 2:50. More information about that event can be found at AmericanPublicSquare.org. That's it for today. I'm Steve Kraske, and you've been listening to Up to Date on KCUR 89.3. We'll talk again tomorrow.
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7: Back in Kansas City's early days, towering bluffs made of silt and limestone were a huge problem. It was impossible to get around.
8: There weren't enough laborers in town to do that massive task of starting to dig street corridors that are through 60 or 80 feet of bluff.
7: To the rescue, hundreds of Irish immigrants ready to dig. 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
2: It's 77 degrees just before 8 o'clock. Showers and thunderstorms are likely this evening. Some storms could produce heavy rainfall. Tonight's low around 58. Stay with us. Fresh air starts now.
9: From WHYY in Philadelphia, I'm Terry Gross with Fresh Air. Today, growing up underground and on the run, we talk with Zaid Ayers Dorn. His mother, Bernadine Dorn, was a leader of SDS, the Student Anti-Vietnam War Group. She also led a faction that broke away and formed the Weather Underground, advocating armed resistance. Zaid's father, Bill Ayers, was also active in SDS and the Weather Underground. In a new memoir, Zaid wrestles with questions.
10: What turned somebody into a revolutionary? How did my mom go from a law student and a civil rights activist to a top 10 most wanted fugitive and a person who advocated bombing government buildings?
9: Zaid wonders, why did his parents decide to have children while they were still militants, risking imprisonment or death? And what were the consequences for Zaid? First news.
11: Live from NPR News in Washington, I'm Libby Casey. A federal judge has dismissed the case President Trump filed against the IRS over the leak of his tax returns years ago. NPR's Carrie Johnson reports it was the first known instance of a president suing the government he leads.
12: U.S. District Judge Kathleen Williams says court rules allow a plaintiff to walk away from a case if they file no papers. And there's no role now for her to review the IRS dispute. The Justice Department says Trump will receive an apology, but no financial payment. Instead, DOJ is launching what it calls an anti-weaponization fund of nearly $1.8 billion to compensate people who allegedly were unfairly prosecuted by the Biden administration. That could include defendants who stormed the Capitol and attacked law enforcement on January 6, 2021. Donald Sherman of Citizens for Responsibility and Ethics in Washington says the deal's among the most corrupt in U.S. history. Carrie Johnson, NPR News, Washington.
11: President Trump's discount website for prescription drugs called TrumpRx is getting an update. The site will now include hundreds of generic drugs. NPR's Sydney Lupkin reports.
13: TrumpRx has added 602 generic drugs. That's in addition to the brand name drugs available to cash paying patients at a discount. The site offers what it calls presidential deals on brand name drugs that range from 10% off for GSK's antiviral inhaler Relenza to up to 93% off for Novartis's multiple sclerosis pill Mayzent. Users can print coupons to use at a pharmacy or follow links to drug company websites to purchase medication. TrumpRx also includes generic drugs at what it calls standard prices. It directs users toward discount sites like Amazon and Cost Plus Drugs. President Trump says more than 10 million people have visited TrumpRx.gov. Sydney Lupkin, NPR News.
11: The State Department says it's working closely with the CDC and the Pentagon to plan for possible evacuations of Americans affected by an Ebola outbreak in Africa. NPR's Michelle Kellerman reports that the U.S. is imposing some travel restrictions, too.
14: The State Department says its embassies in the Democratic Republic of Congo, Rwanda, South Sudan, and Uganda are tracking the Ebola outbreak and communicating with Americans in the region. The department has issued a series of travel warnings and is barring visits by foreign nationals who have been in the DRC, South Sudan, and Uganda within the last 21 days. A statement says the U.S. may repatriate Americans depending on their exposure and health needs. The department adds that it has authorized an initial $13 million and is preparing to announce more aid. The Trump administration dismantled America's main aid agency last year and withdrew hundreds of millions in funding from the World Health Organization. Michelle Kellerman, NPR News, the State Department.
11: New Yorkers are in for another tough day of commuting tomorrow. Transit officials have announced that service on the Long Island Railroad will remain suspended tomorrow morning. It's NPR.
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Showers and thunderstorms likely this evening. Tonight's low near 58. It's 76 degrees in Kansas City.

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5: 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Coming up next.
8: With Roisin Hasty. The government in the Democratic Republic of Congo has sharply increased the number of deaths linked to the current Ebola outbreak in the east of the country. A spokesman said at least 118 people had died and cases were now being reported over a wider area. Here's Tom Bailey.
9: As this deadly Ebola outbreak continues to spread, the Congolese government has sought to reassure people that its response teams are working hard to trace and investigate suspected infections, and that there's no need for panic. However, with cases now identified in new areas, including near Kunde in Ituri province, Butembo in North Kivu, and the city of Goma, concern is inevitably growing. Meanwhile, in Bunia, one of the initial centres of the outbreak, an American doctor has tested positive after being exposed while treating Ebola patients.
8: The tech billionaire Elon Musk says he'll appeal against the dismissal of his suit against OpenAI and its chief executive Sam Altman. After just 2 hours of deliberation, the jury found that Mr. Musk had brought his case too late. The world's richest man said this set a terrible precedent. President Trump has said a peace deal with Iran can be reached if Tehran agrees to drop all attempts to develop nuclear weapons. The statement came hours after the president said he'd postponed a resumption of hostilities after the leaders of Qatar, Saudi Arabia and the UAE asked him to hold off. Sarah Smith has the details.
10: Donald Trump said his Middle East allies had told him they believed a deal was possible with Iran that would be acceptable to the United States and countries in the region. The elimination of Iran's nuclear program, to make sure it can never develop nuclear weapons, has always been President Trump's bottom line. He said this would be included in the proposed deal. It's not unusual for Mr. Trump to make very optimistic announcements about a possible peace deal with Iran, only to say days later that the latest proposals are unacceptable and threaten to resume the conflict again.
8: The United States has issued fresh sanctions targeting Cuba's intelligence agency, government officials, and ministers. The move announced hours after the Cuban president insisted that Cuba posed no threat to the US will further increase pressure on the communist-run island. More from Mimi Swaby.
11: The US Treasury announced the measures days after the head of the CIA held talks in Havana with Cuban officials, including the head of the intelligence agency. It seemed a tentative step of progress. However, Washington's pressure on Havana has since intensified, with the island's president hitting back, warning that military action against Cuba would lead to a bloodbath with incalculable consequences for the region. Cuba is reported to have acquired more than 300 military drones able to attack US warships and bases, including Guantanamo Bay.
8: BBC News. Bolivia's public prosecutor has issued an arrest warrant for the leader of the country's largest trade union, accusing him of terrorism and inciting protests against the government. The Attorney General announced the warrant for Mario Arroyo, the Secretary General of the Bolivian Workers' Federation, as weeks-long demonstrations against President Rodrigo Paz's conservative administration continued to rage.
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1: Muslims, but we have people from all walks of life.
2: Mark Furman, the Los Angeles detective convicted of perjury for the misleading testimony he gave at the trial of O.J. Simpson, has died at the age of 74. Furman was accused by Simpson's lawyers of planting evidence, including the infamous bloody glove, which prosecutors alleged linked the American footballer to the murder of his ex-wife, Nicole Brown Simpson, and her friend Ron Goldman. Furman retired from the LAPD during the trial. In football, the veteran Brazilian superstar Neymar has been called up for his country's World Cup squad, returning to the national team after an almost three-year absence. The 34-year-old has been hit by a series of injuries that have kept him out for much of their qualifying campaign. BBC News.
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4: 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I'm Jen Largess. Vacation season is here, and while most of us remember the passports and the chargers and the last-minute snacks for the road, we forget the one thing we're actually leaving behind: your home. Nothing ruins coming home faster than walking through the door to find a leak, a smell, or a problem that's been quietly waiting for you all week. Keyshawn Lane, better known online as Weekly Home Check, is back to help you leave your home with confidence. So the only surprise waiting for us when we return is how good it feels to sleep in our own bed. Keyshawn, are you one of those people who cleans your house before you go on a trip so that you can come home and just sort of decompress?
5: Absolutely. There is no greater feeling than coming back to a clean, maintained home. Otherwise, it's just a bit of stress.
4: I thought maybe we'd start with the kitchen and what you should do to get it in order before you leave for vacation.
5: Absolutely. In our kitchen, we want to make sure that our dishes are done, the countertops are tidy, and we've got those larger appliances. And when we're away from home for extended periods of time, you want to set those on away or vacation modes. It's going to use less energy since no one's using these appliances while you're away from home.
4: I'm not familiar with this. What kind of appliances have vacation mode? Where should I look?
5: Our water heaters will all have a vacation mode. There'll be a knob at the bottom. The pilot will remain on. And if it doesn't say vacation, you can just turn it to the lowest setting. Also, on our thermostats, you may find vacation mode. Your refrigerator may or may not have vacation mode. Many of them do. However, if it doesn't, there's a knob that's inside the refrigerator that you can turn it up so it doesn't cool as much while you're gone. And while we're on that topic, you want to make sure you throw out expiring foods or leftovers that may be in the fridge to prevent any like smells and odors and bacteria growing in the fridge.
4: Just last week, we came back from a trip and I lifted up the coffee maker and I guess the moisture underneath had attracted ants. When you're not there on a daily basis to catch it quickly, it can turn into a real big mess.
5: 100%. Another one is the dishwasher filter, right? A lot of the times, rice, sauces, and gunks just from our dirty dishes and plates. If you have a garbage disposal in your sink, run some vinegar down there and squeeze a lemon. It's going to disinfect it. And also, it's going to clear it of any odors.
4: Now, you mentioned the dishwasher. Are we filling it and running it and running out the door? Do you need to leave it open? What's your best advice?
5: I don't know what it is about systems that they just know when you're gone. It's like, this is the time to act up. Make sure that dishwasher cycle is completed. Keep the lids open. And this is for the laundry as well. Anything dealing with water, it can completely tear your home down while you are away on vacation.
4: Yeah, that's going to be the one time the toilet handle sticks and it keeps running throughout your whole vacation.
5: And that's actually
4: right?
5: What happened to me.
4: Oh, no.
5: But, you know, you live and you learn, right? And so out here spreading the words of good maintenance. A toilet can overflow and leak through rooms, damage ceilings. You have water in the walls. Then there's insurance. Make sure you have a home recording.

0: in your back pocket, saved to your cloud. You can do this on your phone, you can take pictures, but it's going to be your saving grace in the event that you do get back to your home and there's been a catastrophe of some sort. You can use that home recording for your insurance claim to prove what you had and what has, you know, now been damaged.
1: Do you recommend continuing to run your AC even though nobody's home?
0: Yes, I do not recommend turning it completely off. It'll have to work harder to sustain or maintain or get back to a comfortable temperature. In warmer climates, you want to set it to at least 78 degrees when you're away. That's going to also allow it to not get too humid in the house, which can affect many systems, which can cause odors to completely run amok.
1: I think a lot of it too is depending on who's living in the home. If you've got young children, I mean, it makes sense to me all the time to walk around and make sure all the windows are closed because I never
0: Absolutely.
1: know who's
0: Absolutely.
1: opening what and who's, you know, who's been in what space. And so doing those little checks of walking around, making sure that there's no batteries charging. A lot of my kids' toys have batteries, fans are unplugged, all those kinds of things.
0: 100%. If you can be proactive at doing small things like just unplugging any and all electronics that don't need to be plugged in, that could potentially prevent a fire. It's those little things.
1: So, have you ever heard of the penny trick? It's this idea that you put a frozen glass of water or Tupperware in your freezer and you place a penny on top. And if you come home and that penny has sort of melted into the ice at all, you know that there was a period of time maybe that you were without power and you know that you had a period where maybe the things in your freezer had thawed and you might need to check or throw them away.
0: That may cause me even more stress. I'll be running, I'll come through
1: You're
0: the
1: like
0: house
1: looking at
0: and
1: the
0: run
1: penny.
0: to the fridge. The penny's got to be to see where the penny is.
1: Where's the penny?
0: Right.
1: I think getting to know your home and walking around and having your own checklist is very beneficial.
0: Absolutely. But it's the things that we obviously also don't think about, like the water that's under the coffee pot, right? That's going to attract
1: It catch you
0: ants.
1: by surprise. Keyshawn, thank you so much for this information. I think it's good for everyone to create a checklist, and these are great tips to do so.
0: Absolutely. Thank you.
1: That was Keyshawn Lane. 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Or you can leave us a voicemail anytime. 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
2: Hi, my name is Amy Kramer, and I'm calling from Skaney Atlas Falls, New York.
1: Is that how you say the name of your town? Say it again.
2: Yes, Skaney Atlas Falls.
1: I have never been able to say that word. I always said Scantillies or something.
2: Yeah, it's a challenging word that
1: I haven't
2: most
1: had it all
2: people.
1: wrong. Amy, what's your question today?
2: I recently purchased a 175-year-old farmhouse that has been meticulously cared for. However, the water connection where you could put a washer is upstairs, and there's nowhere to put a dryer. So for convenience, I thought this little space where they had a washer would be perfect for an all-in-one washer dryer system. But some people have told me that they can be pretty damaging to older homes.
1: Interesting. Well, we've got Zach Detmore, a general contractor for the show, here on the line with us. Zach, have you ever used or heard of a all-in-one washer dryer?
3: I have. This is so funny you bring it up because we're currently working on the next season of This Old House and having this exact conversation with the homeowner.
1: Really? Well, how timely.
3: And I have a lot of feelings about it, but I'm so curious, what pray tell are the things that people said would happen to an old house if we used one of these?
2: Mainly condensation issues. I guess I'm focused more on the ventless because I don't have a vent there. I was told that over time, the condensation could potentially damage like the wood or the walls or just the integrity of the older home.
3: All right, let's jump into this. So the first thing to know is there's sort of two types of dryers. We'll forget that they're all in one, which basically means that you throw the dirty clothes in, it washes, and then it switches over to drying.
1: It's like because, a magic box. I can't quite wrap my head around that. You don't have to switch yeah. over between just one time in and then it goes all the way through the cycle, or do you have to interact with yeah. it at some point?
3: No, it's one-stop shopping.
1: Wow. Well, okay, I'm so, all ears.
3: I think honestly, the biggest gripe, we'll just address the gripe, is going to be capacity. If you're used to a gas dryer or like a high usage electric dryer, I'll call it something that uses 220 volts versus a standard home receptacle, they have bigger capacity, whereas a ventless typically has a smaller capacity and takes longer to dry the clothes. So that's sort of the number one complaint. But let's talk about the two types. You have a condenser dryer, which typically collects the water in a tank, so it's not putting a huge amount of humidity out into the house. And then you have a heat pump dryer, which uses less energy, and it puts almost no extra humidity into the house. So typically what I think I would recommend is going with a heat pump, because it's going to use less energy. And what we're seeing in New York and New Jersey is that the cost of electricity is going up and up. So we really want to try and go with the thing that's going to be cheapest to run. So I would say you want to look for a heat pump dryer. And I would say you have very little to be worried about in terms of moisture in the house. But you can check the unit you're going to purchase to make sure that's the case. But it is not taking all of that moisture from the wet clothes and dumping it into the air of the house. It's either dumping it into a tank or it's managing it in another way. So I would say if you're okay waiting a little bit longer for the clothes to dry, go heat pump dryer and you'll love it.
2: So the heat pump dryer, does it connect? Do you know if it connects to like a standard outlet? Are there options for that? Because the space that I have in the kitchen, yeah, it's just the standard outlet, no vent. It's just a little kind of space in the corner.
3: Yes, that heat pump takes a lot less energy, so it doesn't need that like large 220-volt receptacle that old electric dryers needed.
2: Yeah.
1: Now, Zach, does she have to have a dedicated circuit? She said it's in the kitchen. All of her receptacles for the kitchen are tied together. Does she have to have a new line run so this is at least a dedicated 20 amp?
3: I can't speak to the electrical code in the Skinny Atlas. but I would say that if we were to dive into it, the code probably says you should. Now, if we looked at all of the houses there, probably they're not doing that. But the correct answer is yes, you should have a dedicated line for an appliance of this type.
1: Got it.
3: It's basically, we don't know if that is sharing, you know, a line with an air conditioner or with a blow dryer or a microwave. And although that receptacle might be enough power to run that dryer on its own, it may not be enough to run that plus an air conditioner plus a blow dryer plus a microwave.
1: Yep. Because you blow dry your hair in the kitchen.
3: I always yeah, do. I just stick my head in the dryer, naturally. But that's just
1: yes,
3: me.
1: Of course.
3: It's less and less every day, too.
2: Well, thank you for your expert advice. It sounds like putting one in that's all in one might help with my heating cost, which is great. And I won't
3: Not
2: have to
3: problem.
2: Blow dry my hair in the kitchen anymore either.
1: You'll have to find a new spot.
2: All right. Well, thank you so much.
1: Thanks for the call.
3: All right. See ya.
1: Coming up, we answer more of your home improvement and DIY questions. 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
8: Hi, it's Michael Antolak from Minneapolis, Minnesota.
1: Hi, Michael. What's your question today?
8: I have a house that was built, the original structure was built in the late 1890s. And it was stuccoed over in, I think, the 1930s. The stucco is starting to go on it, but it's mostly just ugly. Like, it is faded in different places. There's residue from water dripping on it over the years. And I've thought about painting it, but if I ask stucco guys if I should paint stucco, they say no because of the moisture getting trapped in there. And if I ask painters, they say, well, of course you should paint it because it'll be make it look really nice. So my question is whether I should paint it or restucco the whole thing.
1: Well, luckily we've got This Old House general contractor Zach Detmore and painter Mauro Henrique both on the line. So we're going to let them duke it out.
9: All right. That's my thing. That's my thing. Michael, I would say paint it.
8: Yeah. Okay.
1: Right. He's not surprised, Mauro.
3: You're falling
1: tell us
3: right
1: why.
3: Into the trap, Mauro. He set the trap for you, and you went right into it.
9: Hey, we'll talk, you know.
8: Well, what do you have to say about when people see you risk moisture getting behind there and the paint trapping, you know, not allowing the stucco to act as stucco?
9: There's two different things there, two different approaches. There's paint, and then there's paint specifically for stucco. Okay.
1: What's the difference?
9: There's two different. The difference is the elastomatic paint. You're going to have an elastomatic stucco paint or stain that will move according to the weather because all material moves all the times. All right.
1: So and you're saying paint, it moves. It doesn't breathe?
9: It does. It breathes. This paint is also breathable. Okay. And then moisture, if there's any moisture that gets trapped in it, because it's breathable, it pushes the moisture out. Moisture doesn't get trapped behind the paint, behind the coat of paint, behind the stucco paint. But you don't want to go anything other than the very specific paint for stucco.
8: How can I make sure that the painter is using stucco paint? Do you think they would know what to use if I just said?
9: Well, just if you're gonna hire someone, just say, "Hey, look, this is the kind of paint that I want on my house." And look at the paint. Okay. Look at the painting can, see if this is elastomatic, and that's the number one thing that I do for stucco houses in general. Not a regular paint because that we're not gonna help.
1: So a regular paint will trap the moisture, not let the stucco breathe, but this elastomeric will let it breathe and move.
9: It will breathe and it moves according to the materials. This is what the good thing about this paint. So because if you put let's say a regular flat paint, it will crack, you know, it will create moisture behind and all that stuff that you do not want on your house.
3: Mm-hmm. Right. So I think the key takeaways here are what the stucco needs. What it wants to do is absorb rain, right? It doesn't want to jack it on. It wants to be able to release moisture and it wants to be able to dry quickly.
9: Absolutely.
3: So any paint or coating that you apply, you're looking for vapor breathability, low vapor resistance, or extreme breathability. So those are the terminologies you want to look for. And I would think they would be, you know, to Mauro's point, properly labeled as such. But I think trust but verify, right? If you find a painter you trust and you like, you ask them what they recommend, what they've had success with, and then you take that information and compare it against the product that was sort of your front runner. Mm-hmm. And if they're right, then trust them. If they've picked something that's completely
1: problematic.
3: Waterproof or sealing, or you know, something that's going to trap moisture, keep moisture out. Like if you had a wood, right, you'd want it to be a barrier because you don't want the wood to get wet. In this case, we do. So I would see what the painter suggests, and the one who you feel like is really in the know the most, hire that painter.
9: Yeah, that's a good start for stucco surface in general, elastomatic paint.
8: Okay, well, that's a great answer. One more question, very important. Okay. What's your favorite color to paint the outside of a house?
1: We don't have five hours right now.
9: It's going to cost you a few bucks if I release this precious information for you.
3: Yeah. Do you know how much people pay him for this question?
9: You can pay me later, but I like the sand color for stucco. It looks natural. I see a lot of people painting light gray or sometimes brown, but I like the sand looks that off white that goes. It looks like you got nothing on it, on your stucco walls, but it has like a finish, very distinct, very clean cut finish. That's what I would do if I have my stucco house.
8: Yeah. Cool. That's what I was thinking. Something warmer anyway. I'm really over the grays everywhere.
9: Oh no, stucco. I mean, stucco is like brick. If you put the wrong color on,
3: bad news bears.
9: Doesn't make any sense.
8: Yeah.
9: Right.
1: Well, Michael, thank you for the call.
8: Cool. Well, thank you both for your time. I really appreciate this.
9: Anytime. No problem. Thank you.
1: 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Or leave us a voicemail anytime. 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
10: Hey, my name's Elise Schlater, and I live in Green Valley, Arizona, which is just south of Tucson. And I am redoing a house that was built in the mid-1980s. It's a townhouse. I bought it for my mom. She lived there for a few years, and then it's been largely unoccupied for about 10 years. And after she moved out, I had two species of rodents invade on two different occasions. And then it's been largely unoccupied for about 10 years. And after she moved out, I had two species of rodents invade on two different occasions. And then it's been largely unoccupied for about 10 years. And after she moved out, I had two species of rodents invade on two different occasions. And then it's been largely unoccupied for about 10 years. And after she moved out, I had two species of rodents invade on two different occasions. And then it's been largely

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1: Hi, David. First question I'd have for you is, when you're plugging in, this is like a standalone kind of UPS, right? Uninterrupted power supply, like you'd buy at a big box store.
2: Yeah, it's a large battery that you plug in, and it gives you like 15 minutes worth of electricity if you're out. And we get outages up here pretty often.
1: I can imagine. So the first question would be, are you plugging that UPS directly into the receptacle on the wall, or are you plugging it into a surge strip of any kind?
2: I did both just to see if there was any difference. There was no difference.
1: No difference. So usually when it's giving you an error on one of those UPS systems, it's telling you it has a couple of different conditions. So one will be polarity is an issue, reverse polarity, but you're seeing something different in another tester. The other common one is there's no ground, and it will still give you that kind of code if there is no ground in the actual receptacle.
2: Ah, okay. Is that something that they should have put in when they built the home?
1: How old? Yeah, I mean, if it's a three-prong receptacle, you'd expect it to be there. How old's the home?
2: Well, the home was made in 1985, mm-hmm. And I've been in it for like 25 years myself. It is a three-prong receptacle.
1: Yeah, so 85, it should have been. Yep. So I wouldn't rely on the extension cord for your testing, but I would probably grab a plug-in tester. Simple enough at any home center. You can get them that reset the GFIs as well, but you just plug it in and it will show three indicator lights on it and will tell you if everything's wired correctly and if there is a ground there. And when you plug that tester in, you'll kind of get a better idea of what's going on with the receptacle.
2: Okay, so when it says there's faulty wiring in the building, that doesn't mean I have to get an electrician to go through the whole building, do I?
1: Not necessarily. It's saying where it's plugged in, it's seeing the fault. So it's thinking it's seeing either no ground or an open ground, or it's seeing reverse polarity typically.
3: Zach, that's what you were going to say too, right?
4: Yeah, I mean, he pretty much covered the talking points. I was going to ask, where the moon was when this happened, but we'll skip that. Curious. I was curious in Anchorage.
2: We're close to the North Polarity, so.
4: Yeah, that's the only polarity I know about. I was curious, being in an area like that, could the quality of the power delivery to the building be affected? You had mentioned you had this because outages were common, or is alternating current coming to a house sort of the same?
1: No, that's a great point. It could be that maybe the voltage is actually low. I don't know that those pick that up, but that is a possibility.
2: Well, the reason for outages mostly because either squirrels get into those boxes and blow everything up, or the snow's so heavy it pulls down the wires. But usually the electricity is pretty well done. It's just, being in Alaska, you've got all these extra things to worry about.
4: Squirrels, mostly.
2: Yeah, it's happened three or four times up there, right? And I saw one blow up right near the house. Oh, it was geez. Really bizarre.
4: Really?
1: Have you tried plugging the UPS in somewhere else in a different receptacle to see if it does the same thing?
4: Yeah, like Massachusetts.
2: Yeah, it does the same thing.
1: It does the same thing no matter where you try. And this is the second unit, and you're getting the same fault.
2: Yeah.
1: I would say start with one of those simple testers and just see what it's telling you. It'll tell you if you have the ground and if the polarity is correct. And at that point, you may want to look at contacting an electrician. I'm not sure it'll also be going on short of maybe, like Zach said, maybe low voltage or something along those lines.
2: Yeah, it's possible that that's a consideration. The only other one is that in 1985, the homes here were not built pretty well because the builders would build a home quickly and then they'd get out of state. So it took a while before they started making laws here or regulations about that. So that's a possibility too.
1: Yeah. I think that simple tester is probably the first starting point.
4: Yeah. Sounds like you might be going out there and grabbing a grounding rod, beating it into the ground and solving your problem.
2: Yeah, right.
4: Just wait till the ground thaws. Yeah, I think that tester is so cheap, it makes sense to just buy it, and then you'll know.

0: least all of these things are always a process of elimination. So you need to start with the diagnostics closest to your home before you, you know, are traveling down to the power plant, yeah, banging on their door.
1: That's the simplest and quickest test to find out where you stand.
0: Mm.
2: All right. That sounds pretty good. I will do that.
1: All right. Sounds good.
0: All right. Good luck.
2: All right. Thank you very much.
3: If you have a question for us, leave us a voicemail on our hotline, 877-864-7460. And we can answer your question next time. 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
4: The second we'd get home, and as soon as you opened that door, there was this whiff of food and warmth. Garlic or tomato sauce or something hot. The sliding door was like always steamy.
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3: 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I'm Jen Lardis. Coming up, how to turn your attic into an extra room. But first, we go to Stamford, Connecticut, where Michaela Malazzi, the host of PBS's Bare Feet, grew up in a loud and loving Italian-American house, where the driveway doubled as a stage, the kitchen was the center of the universe, and home meant family was just one room away.
4: I'm Michaela Malazzi. I'm the host of Bare Feet on PBS, and this is my old house. I grew up on this little side street in Stamford, Connecticut, in a working class neighborhood. It's this two-story colonial home that evolved with the family and expanded and changed colors and changed textures. It was this communal space that my family always came to. I come from a really big extended family. We have a really small nuclear family, but my cousins, first cousins, second cousins, third cousins, fourth cousins, uncles, aunts, great aunts, uncles. It was this place where everyone came together. It's the driveway that really I remember the most, because when the driveway was full, you knew the house was full, and it was this joyful way of seeing this line of cars. People are here, and it's raucous and loud, and there's food. Both sides of my family immigrated from this little town in southern Italy between Rome and Naples called Minturno. And when my mom's family moved over, they bought this house. So my mom and her sister grew up in that house. And then in the 80s, my parents moved into the house when my grandparents moved back to Italy. And I was born in that house. My sister is a wheelchair user. She has cerebral palsy. It was a big learning curve for my family, navigating the world of disability and accessibility in the 70s. So when I was a kid, our back deck, she had an electric lift. That was this very slow-moving, cranking kind of lift that would get her chair up, and it was outside. So if it was raining, we'd have to hold an umbrella. And then eventually, my parents decided to make an extension to enclose this lift, but also make our dining room bigger so that her bigger wheelchair could fit. But my father is a retired carpenter. He was a carpenter for 40-something years. So he put his stamp on that house over the 40 years that was my family home. For a lot of reasons, your family grows, your family changes. And so it was this constant rejuvenation of the house when things needed to change based on size. It was this idea of solving problems. Food was the center of our world. The second we'd get home, and as soon as you open that door, there was this whiff of food and warmth. Garlic or tomato sauce or something hot. The sliding door was like always steamy. And the stove fan is this constant rumble that would be on all the time in the house. Because my mom, when she wasn't cooking the meal we were about to eat, she was going to be cooking something else that we were going to eat at some point. My dad would make homemade wine. We'd jar tomatoes. We were always in the kitchen, and the kitchen wasn't very big. And we're a very loud family. Most Italians are. Like, we're not arguing with each other. We're just speaking to each other. And storytelling at the table, it was always the focal point of entertainment, joy, fights, arguments, negotiations, all of that. It was always the kitchen. The physicality of having a two-story house with a person with a disability started to show when we started getting older. Eventually, my sister went away to college and then moved to Boston. But when she was home, we couldn't carry her upstairs anymore. The house ran its course for our family at a certain point. My parents sold during the crash in 2008. We got a call from my mom saying the movers came and packed up all our stuff and we're moving into a different house. I didn't even pack up my own stuff. It was this shock, heartbreaking. You never think as a kid, this is not going to be forever. This isn't going to always be here. Still, when I dream about home, it's that house. And it's been almost 20 years since we last lived in there. I think also I didn't get to say a proper goodbye to that house. That makes it such a strange chopping off a limb, kind of like it just disappeared. You just think that can't be because we were supposed to grow old in this house. And then you don't. Home to me means smelling the food when you open the door. It means hearing people in the other rooms coming closer. And that still happens when I go home. I walk in the door and there's echoes of what our old house sounded like. That fan is still running because my mom is still cooking. That's home. It's like food, sound, energy, yelling. Now, like, everyone's losing their hearing, right? Everyone's getting older. So it's just louder and louder and louder. But that's home to me, is this like mishmash of imperfection, yet at the same time, a wall of love and energy and food. That's home to me.
3: That was Michaela Milazzi. Season 8 of Bare Feet with Michaela Milazzi is out now on PBS. Most houses are hiding

0: The National Weather Service in Pleasant Hill has issued a tornado warning for Northern Cass County, West Central Johnson County, Missouri, until 10:15 p.m. At 9:45 p.m., a severe thunderstorm capable of producing a tornado was located over Raymore, moving east at 50 miles per hour. Expected hazards include tornado. This is a radar-indicated threat. The following impacts are expected. Flying debris will be dangerous to those caught without shelter. Mobile homes will be damaged or destroyed. Damage to roofs, windows, and vehicles will occur. Tree damage is likely. Locations impacted include Lee's Summit, Belton, Raymore, Pleasant, Hill, Peculiar, Lake Winnebago, Kingsville, Baldwin Park, and Strasburg. This includes Interstate 49 between mile markers 168 and 175. Take cover now. Move to a basement or an interior room on the lowest floor of a sturdy building. Avoid windows. If you are outdoors, in a mobile home, or in a vehicle, move to the closest substantial shelter and protect yourself from flying debris. Repeating, a tornado warning has been issued until 10:15 p.m. for the following counties, in Missouri, Cass and Johnson.
1: You know, then that's going to be a habitable space that you can walk around in.
2: So the lower the number, sort of the flatter the triangle, the higher the number, the steeper the triangle, which means it's going to be taller, you're going to have more headspace inside.
1: That's right.
2: How do you create to code proper access to a finished space like this?
1: Well, if you go into most houses with a second floor, where are the stairs generally? They're generally above the stairs going to the basement. So that space is taken up already going to the basement. So now most stairs would go above those stairs for access. If you have a hallway in the center of your house and it's a ranch, your basement stairs are generally going towards the back of the house. Your stairs to your new second floor would start on the outside wall, going above those stairs going to the basement, leading you to the center of the high pitch part of the roof, which is good. So when you're walking up, you'd walk up to the high spot of your attic.
2: What happens if you walk up there and you see a ton of HVAC equipment, or you see a ton of different pipes and lines running? How hard are those to move, or can they even be moved at all?
1: They definitely can be moved, but let's say you go up there and there's a HVAC system that is for your air conditioning, heating, or one of them. Generally, that ductwork might be running right down, let's say, off the center of it, and the air handler is just sitting up there. You could move the air handler. You could install new ductwork going around the perimeter. Let's call it the gutter line again, so that could go behind any wall. But you really want to do is get the ductwork moved and then reuse the vents that are going through the ceiling down below. So you're not patching and painting ceilings now at this point, but really feed it to the existing.
2: So if I want to make this finished space into, let's say, a bedroom or an office, does code require me to have a window or a point of egress in this area?
1: You definitely have to have egress. Different states have different codes, but really everything comes down to a fire code for egress. And if it's an attic of, let's say, a ranch, there's most likely not even any gable windows up there. There's most likely just vents. So you're going to want to have a fire egress code window. I would put them on both sides. Call it a double hung window. When you open it up, it has to be so many square feet. But let's say, for example, you don't have enough space for a double hung window to fit. A casement window, the proper size, would work.
2: So let's talk about one of the biggest problems with attics, and that is that they are usually, especially in the summer, very hot. And I don't know, maybe in the winter, very cold. How do you know if

0: The National Weather Service in Pleasant Hill has issued a tornado warning for East Central Clay County, Central Ray County, Southwestern Carroll County, Northern Jackson County, until 10:30 p.m. At 9:49 p.m., a severe thunderstorm capable of producing a tornado was located near Oreck, or near Excelsior Springs, moving east at 55 miles per hour. Expected hazards include tornado. This is a radar-indicated threat. The following impacts are expected. Flying debris will be dangerous to those caught without shelter. Mobile homes will be damaged or destroyed. Damage to roofs, windows, and vehicles will occur. Tree damage is likely. Locations impacted include Excelsior Springs, Richmond, Oreck, Norbourne, Harding, Henrietta, Crystal Lakes, Sibley, Woods Heights, Rayville, Camden, Fleming, Brothersville, and Stett. Take cover now. Move to a basement or an interior room on the lowest floor of a sturdy building. Avoid windows. If you are outdoors, in a mobile home, or in a vehicle, move to the closest substantial shelter and protect yourself from flying debris. Repeating, a tornado warning has been issued until 10:30 p.m. for the following counties, in Missouri, Carroll, Clay, Jackson, and Ray.
1: Do for sure, and I love mini splits, but at the same time, if you go back to your existing system and it's time, why have a 15-20 year old system when you could update that for the same money basically and have it do both spaces? And once again, if it's insulated properly, so for example, if you're using a closed cell foam in between the roof rafters, I mean, that's about as great as you're going to get.
2: I think when a lot of people dream of creating this new usable space, one of the things that they want to add is a bathroom. How difficult is that?
1: You absolutely can add it. The best way to put it, add it though, and where to add it is above the one on the first floor. All your drain works there. Now you have to access it and get down through the walls. And if it's stacked over another bathroom, it helps. But it doesn't mean it adds a third of the cost to the bathroom if you put it in another location of that space above. You just have to get access down to the, let's call it through the first floor, into the basement. You know, and the waste has to get out down, tying into the waste that's coming from the other one. So it doesn't mean it's doubling the cost, adding a 30% to the cost of the bathroom, because the bathroom is the bathroom.
2: So, Charlie, what do you do if you're short on space in your attic and you want to get a little more?
1: I was actually at one probably 6 months ago. They had the right pitch. They had access with the stairs. They had windows on each end, but it wasn't a deep house. So the roof pitch was a 12 pitch, but you didn't have much depth. So you get up to the attic, and it really needed a dormer. Mm. The only thing it was going to be was a big hallway up in the attic. And a dormer is when you're driving down the street and you look at someone's house, and if they have a window, not a skylight, built into the roof system, that's a dormer. You can have what they call an A dormer. Maybe it's 3 or 4 feet wide. Sometimes it's a full shed dormer on the back of the house or the front of the house. And a full shed dormer goes the whole width of the house and generally in about a foot from each end of the roof. And I'm not saying it's the same amount of money, but instead of putting a couple of dormers up there, why don't you take off another 10 roof rafters or 12 and make that dormer wider, making that more practical space.
2: What do you think are the most common mistakes you see people make when they try to maybe DIY an attic conversion?
1: Well, probably first and foremost would be is they didn't think it through with everything that we've just talked about. Right? Two, if they don't pull a permit, there's an issue. But one of the number one problems I see is people assuming their mechanicals are going to be just fine and it's going to be okay and it's going to be a one zone system and the thermostat's on the first floor and now it's 400 degrees upstairs and it's, you know, freezing downstairs, whatever it might be. People might say, oh, I'm going to be able to save 20% of my budget by skipping on this thing here. And, you know, really think through everything and really have a professional help you talk it through like you and I are doing right now. You have that conversation. No question is stupid. It's your house and it's your money. And we didn't talk about probably the biggest pain in the neck of all of it is who's going to clean out the attic when it comes time to do all of this.
2: That's not going to be my job.
1: Right. I would say get a 30-yard dumpster and then tag team. Right.
2: If it's been up there for years,
1: yes.
2: You don't need it. No. Well, Charlie, that's fantastic information. And we thank you so much for coming on today. If you're curious about transforming a room in your home, call our hotline and leave us a voicemail at 877-864-7460, and we can let you know what's possible. Next week on This Old House Radio Hour, comedian Shang Wang takes us just outside of Houston, Texas, to tell us about his old house, a Taiwanese-American household at the edge of the bayou, where 12 people lived under one roof, how the bayou became his childhood kingdom, and cicadas still sound like home.
3: My dad first took me there when we were really young, and being the child of immigrants, my dad grew up pretty poor, youngest of eight. And coming here as a dad, there wasn't a lot that we could connect over in terms of pop culture, music, and entertainment. It was mostly about being outside and exploring wildlife, going fishing. My dad was an avid fisher, so he always liked to check and see if there's fish in any body of water. It was just a magical place because it was full of life.
2: Plus, the air in your home is only as clean as what's hiding inside your walls. We tell you what it takes to clean your ducts. That's next week on This Old House Radio Hour. And now it's time for one last thing, my favorite tool.
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11: With the newsroom. Elon Musk loses his legal battle with ChatGPT Sam Altman as a jury finds he waited too long to sue.
12: Mr. Musk can bring his claims and he can tell his stories. But what the nine members of this jury found is that his stories were just that, stories, not facts.
11: Russia's President Putin heads to China for a summit just days after the Xi and Trump meeting. The death toll in the growing Ebola outbreak in the Democratic Republic of Congo rises to 118 people.
13: I can tell you just with the number of cases we have so far, how quickly we learned so much in such a short period of time. There is no doubt in my mind that this is going to get much worse before it gets any better.
11: The former president of Honduras, convicted of drug trafficking, then pardoned by Donald Trump. We have an exclusive interview. And in English football, the BBC has been told Pep Guardiola, one of the most successful managers ever, is about to leave Manchester City. First the news.
14: BBC News with Roisin Hasty. The World Health Organization says the more it investigates the Ebola outbreak in the east of the Democratic Republic of Congo, the more it's finding evidence the disease has spread. Congolese health officials say the number of deaths linked to the virus now stands at 118, and new cases are being found across a wider area. Emery Makameno is in Kinshasa.
15: The Congolese government says three more health zones have reported infections. Nyakunde in Ituri province, Butembo in North Kivu within the Katwa health zone, and one case in Goma. Response teams are tracing suspected infections, with the public urged not to panic. The World Health Organization has declared a public health emergency of international concern.
14: The tech billionaire Elon Musk says he'll appeal against the dismissal of his suit against OpenAI and its chief executive Sam Altman. The verdict simplifies the path for OpenAI to proceed with a possible initial public offering that could value the business at $1 trillion. Here's Lily Jamali.
16: Elon Musk co-founded OpenAI with Sam Altman back in 2015 and left in 2018 after he was denied control. And then in 2024, a couple years after OpenAI launches the consumer AI revolution with ChatGPT, Elon Musk sues the company and Sam Altman, as well as OpenAI president Greg Brockman. The main allegations here were breach of charitable trust and unjust enrichment. The jury took less than 2 hours to determine this morning that he simply waited too long to bring those claims in this case. They didn't even have to review the merits of the arguments. It was a statute of limitations issue.
14: President Trump has said a peace deal with Iran can be reached if Tehran agrees to drop all attempts to develop nuclear weapons. The statement came hours after the president said he'd postponed a resumption of hostilities after Arab leaders asked him to hold off.
17: I was asked by Saudi Arabia, Qatar, UAE, and some others if we could put it off for 2 or 3 days, a short period of time, because they think that they are getting very close to making a deal. And if we can do that where there's no nuclear weapon going into the hands of Iran, I think, and if they're satisfied, we will be probably satisfied also.
14: India has raised prices in petrol and diesel for the second time in a week to defray the cost to the government of the surge in fuel prices. The increase of less than 1 rupee is smaller than that announced on Friday, but will fan inflation in India, the world's third largest oil importer. It's one of the last of the major economies to approve a rise in energy costs. You're listening to the latest world news from the BBC. The US Treasury says a company belonging to the Indian billionaire Gautam Adani has agreed to pay the United States $275 million to resolve alleged violations of sanctions on Iran. The US Office of Foreign Assets Control accused Adani Enterprises Limited of importing liquid petroleum gas through a Dubai-based supplier that claimed to be exporting Omani and Iraqi gas. The OFAC said red flags should have been put the company on notice that the LPG actually originated from Iran. Bolivia's public prosecutor has issued an arrest warrant for the leader of the country's largest trade union, accusing him of terrorism and inciting protests against the government. The Attorney General announced the warrant for Mario Arroyo, the Secretary General of the Bolivian Workers' Federation, as week-long demonstrations against President Rodrigo Paz's conservative administration continue to rage.

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1: Despite housing being historically unaffordable, a growing number of Gen Zers are becoming homeowners. And get this, half of them are single buyers.
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1: I'm Scott Detrow. We will discuss how Gen Z is pulling this off on All Things Considered from NPR News.
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4: 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Rain gradually moving out of the area later this morning, cloudy and 65 this afternoon. 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
0: Live from NPR News in Washington, I'm Louise Schiavone. A federal judge in Manhattan has struck down a Trump administration policy calling for U.S. agents to arrest immigrants outside of immigration court hearings. Bruce Kahnweiser has details from New York.
5: The ruling is an about face for both federal Judge P. Kevin Pestel and for the U.S. Attorney's Office in Manhattan. 8 months ago, Judge Pestel ruled that ICE agents had the authority to arrest immigrants inside immigration courthouses. But in March, the U.S. Attorney's Office did an about-face, and Judge Pestel followed suit. The attorney's office sent an extraordinary letter to the judge admitting they had erred in following a policy memo put out by the Department of Homeland Security. The judge agreed and now says ICE can't make arrests inside the courthouses. The order is not nationwide, but is confined to a trio of courthouses in New York, most notably the one at 26 Federal Plaza, where clashes erupted this past year with immigrants and their supporters and ICE agents. For NPR News, I'm Bruce Kahnweiser in New York.
0: The Long Island Railroad will be up and running about midday today after a resolution yesterday of a longstanding contract dispute between five unions and New York's Metropolitan Transportation Authority. New York's governor says the workers are walking away with a good salary increase. The strike left Manhattan streets in more chaos than usual as commuters endeavored to report to work by car instead of mass transportation. This is NPR News in Washington. A jury in California ruled yesterday that Elon Musk waited too long to file claims against OpenAI and its CEO, Sam Altman. But as NPR's John Ruich reports, Musk's legal team says they will appeal.
6: Musk accused Altman and others of breaching a charitable trust when they turned OpenAI into a for-profit entity that's now worth hundreds of billions of dollars. The artificial intelligence juggernaut was founded 11 years ago as a nonprofit to benefit humanity. Musk was there at the beginning but left after a disagreement. He argued that Altman and OpenAI president Greg Brockman jettisoned OpenAI's founding mission and profited from the creation of its for-profit arm. The jury of nine people took less than 2 hours to decide that the case, which was filed in 2024, was outside the three-year statute of limitations. The judge in the case agreed and dismissed the claims immediately. John Ruich, NPR News, Oakland, California.
0: Acting Attorney General Todd Blanche today delivers his first congressional testimony since taking the helm of the Justice Department, appearing before a Senate Appropriations Committee to defend the Justice Department budget. Blanche is expected to get tough questions about a proposed $1.8 billion compensation fund that President Trump intends to establish to help his supporters with legal fees incurred in prosecutions by the Biden administration. The fund proposed to resolve Trump's lawsuit against the IRS over the leak of his tax returns. I'm Louise Schiavone, NPR News, Washington.
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4: 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Rain gradually leaving the Kansas City area, cloudy and 65 this afternoon.
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9: It's Morning Edition from NPR News. I'm Amy Martinez in Los Angeles, California.
10: And I'm Leila Fadel in Washington, D.C. Good morning. President Trump is setting up a nearly $1.8 billion fund that could award taxpayer money to January 6 defendants. The money is part of a settlement to end a case Trump brought against his own government.
9: NPR's Carrie Johnson has been following the case. So Carrie, Trump's a lawsuit against the government he leads was, I guess, the word I'm looking for, maybe unusual to say the least. So it sounds like the settlement is also unusual too.
11: Very much so. No one could come up with an example of a president taking his own administration to court until this year. Trump had sued the IRS for $10 billion after a contractor leaked his tax returns to the press back in 2019. But a judge in the case started asking some tough questions about the president being on both sides of this dispute. And this week, as a deadline loomed for Trump's lawyers to respond, they abandoned the case. The Justice Department says Trump's going to get an apology, but no direct financial payment. Instead, they're creating an anti-weaponization fund, $1.776 billion, to compensate people who have been targeted by the Biden administration. Trump talked about this fund with reporters yesterday.
12: This is reimbursing people that were horribly treated. It's anti-weaponization. They've been weaponized. They've been, in some cases, imprisoned wrongly.
9: So, Carrie, if the president is on both sides of this case and he says it's over, is anyone going to be able to object to it?
11: Nearly 100 Democrats in Congress tried. They filed court papers asking to intervene in this Florida IRS case. Matt Platkin is their lawyer.
13: If it is okay for a president to sue himself and then come up with a huge amount of money that he's going to pay for totally unrelated things, then there is no longer a point to Congress playing a role in the appropriations process. The Constitution says Congress appropriates money, Congress passes laws, the president must execute those laws.
11: Last night, the federal judge in charge of this case closed the door on it. Since the Trump administration moved to drop it and DOJ did not file any settlement terms with her to review, then after she dismissed the case, DOJ posted the terms of the settlement agreement online. Donald Sherman of Citizens for Responsibility and Ethics in Washington says this is one of the single most corrupt acts in American history.
9: So the new anti-weaponization fund, who is eligible to apply?
11: The acting attorney general, Todd Blanche, will appoint members of a board to oversee this fund, and Trump will be able to fire them without cause. Blanche, of course, is a former personal lawyer to Trump. He said in a statement, the machinery of government should never be weaponized against any American, and DOJ wants to right past wrongs. This fund is going to be created from a pool of taxpayer money. It's not clear the government will have to disclose who receives that money. And watchdogs say they're really worried that people who storm the Capitol on January 6, 2021 are now going to be in line for compensation. DOJ says this fund is going to finish its work in December 2028. That's shortly before Trump is scheduled to leave the White House.
9: One more thing. Any precedent for this enormous fund?
11: The Trump administration says President Obama did it years ago to compensate farmers who suffered racial discrimination over many decades. But people who worked at the DOJ say there are some big differences. A judge signed off on that settlement, and this settlement is three times bigger, and the judge here did not weigh in. Rupa Padacharya worked on these issues at DOJ. She told me Trump officials had moved to abolish these kinds of third-party settlements only to embrace them now. And she says this is an abuse of taxpayer dollars. Todd Blanche, the acting attorney general's due on Capitol Hill today for testimony about the budget, and that may give us a hint about how Republican lawmakers will react.
9: That's NPR's Carrie Johnson. Carrie, thanks.
11: Thank you.
10: For more legal analysis of the settlement, we're joined by Harry Sandick. He's a former federal prosecutor. He is now a partner with the law firm Patterson Belknap. Good morning and welcome to the program.
14: Good morning. Thanks for inviting me.
10: I'm curious if you agree with the assessment we just heard from the Citizens for Responsibility and Ethics in Washington, that this is one of the single most corrupt acts in American history.
14: I do agree with it broadly. Nothing like this has ever happened before. For a president to sort of reach with his, you know, with one hand as the litigant and with another hand as the person who controls the government, and to take almost $2 billion and to intend to use it with almost no controls to provide, you know, settlements, I guess is what they'll call it, to people who were engaged in the January 6th insurrection. So I've never seen anything like this before.
10: You talk about almost no oversight. So we heard from Kerry Johnson there that the judge closed the case in part because the administration didn't file the details of the settlement. So the judge no longer had jurisdiction. And then hours later, the DOJ did share those details. How unusual is that?
14: It's very unusual because the government is supposed to conduct its business in the most transparent way possible. And to specifically avoid judicial oversight, as they did here, is definitely a red flag. The settlement proceeds are being put into the hands, as Kerry just said, of a five-member commission that is obliged only to follow the wishes of the president. Also a red flag from the perspective of due process.
10: Will there be legal guardrails? I mean, will there be a way for there to be legal challenges to this fund?
14: Well, the problem with that is that the Supreme Court in recent years has very much narrowed what we call standing doctrine. So it is harder than ever before for an individual to file a lawsuit to challenge government action. There are some potential ways to do that here. Some have suggested maybe a claim under the False Claims Act against the people who filed the claims. That might be one route forward. But it's very hard for an individual to just file a lawsuit and say the government is acting improperly, asking the judges to stop it. And so it's going to present some challenges.
10: Has the Trump administration now opened the door to Democrats doing something similar if they come into power for people they believe are being targeted by Trump's Justice Department?
14: It does seem that way. What's good for the goose is good for the gander. And once we have a system that allows the president to use the judgment fund, which is meant to, for legitimate purposes of settling cases, it's not meant to create this kind of all-purpose fund for the president. There's no reason why people on the other side of the aisle can't do it. Of course, the best solution here would be for Congress to try to stop it, to say that this isn't what the judgment fund is for, and to prevent this kind of expenditure. It violates the 14th Amendment and is inconsistent with the president's obligations.
10: Was the settlement in the interest of the American people?
14: It's very hard to see how this is in the interest of the American people. The American people benefit from due process, from individualized determinations of justice, not from a sweeping fund that the president can use to pay people however he wishes.
10: Harry Sandick is a former federal prosecutor and a partner with the law firm Patterson Belknap. Thank you for your time.
14: Thank you very much.
10: This is NPR News.
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4: 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A little bit of rain lingering in the metro, but clouds later today. 65 today's high.
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10: Good morning, I'm Leila Fadil. Washington, D.C. shut down its streetcar line this spring, but if you were a real fan, you can now take one of the cars home. 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Bidding ends June 1st, and they're sold as is. The red and yellow paint still looks fresh, but some are missing parts, like an air conditioning unit or a door. And even if you fix it up, you still need rails for it to ride. 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
4: 545 and 58 degrees. 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As grocery prices rise, some community organizations are growing their own produce and creating community gardens to help fight food insecurity. Organizers say fresh vegetables are only some of the benefits. Roger Nomer of the Kansas News Service reports.
18: Yeah, this is our other community plot where we're growing our three sisters.
19: So Donovan Lawrence explains the raised mounds in the St. Andrews Community Garden in Derby. The three sisters growing method is an indigenous technique. Corn, beans, and squash sustain themselves on one plot.
18: And when you set things up correctly, they can all benefit from each other and help support each other.
19: Plots are open to the public at the church's community garden. There are raised beds for people with mobility issues. There's even space to grow food for a local mental health organization. Funding for food insecurity relief is decreasing. Last year, the United States Department of Agriculture canceled programs helping food banks and schools buy local produce. Lawrence says organizations like this are using community gardens to help.
15: I'm hoping that this community garden can be a place where we can help fill those needs that those people might have now that some of those programs that they've depended on might be being cut.
19: Persistent inflation also contributes to the problem. It limits the amount of healthy food people can buy on a budget. Karen Couch runs a community garden at the Salina Food Bank.
20: Rising grocery prices are causing a lot of folks to have to cut back to look towards the more processed or packaged products.
19: Community gardens can be a flexible support system as well, because you can put them almost anywhere. They are grown at schools, on rooftops, even inside correctional facilities. But there are limitations. These outdoor gardens can't really provide food in the winter, so organizations are also using other methods to expand the traditional growing season. Couch says they've started using indoor growing to provide food in winter months.
20: Because we do have a seasonal garden, we do have a hydroponic grow tower in our lobby. We're experimenting with what we can grow in it through just light, water, and nutrients.
19: Hunger Free Kansas is a Wichita-based organization that works with a wide variety of public agencies to end hunger. It says 1 in 7 Kansans are struggling with food insecurity. That number is only expected to rise. Executive Director Erica Debrick Kelly says community gardens are just part of the solution.
21: A community garden in itself is unlikely to provide all of the nutrition that a family or an individual needs to maintain their overall health.
19: They are most effective when paired with programs like government food assistance or Meals on Wheels. That creates a web of support to address hunger in Kansas. She says the gardens can also offer health benefits beyond the simple exercise of digging and the nutrients in fresh produce.
21: That element of service and giving back, as well as social connection and reducing feelings of isolation and loneliness, stress management, all are contributing factors to improving overall health.
19: They can also become places of education. Raising plants can hopefully help people make informed decisions about their diet. Many of these advocates see community gardens as a return to Kansas's roots in agriculture. It's a way to use that tradition to fight modern problems like food insecurity and lack of fresh food. Back at the Salina Food Bank, Karen Couch says it's an opportunity to learn from the pioneers.
1: We could take a sense of pride in the fact that this is local, it's grown here, we're taking good care of our environment. Then I think it's a win-win for our whole entire state.
19: For the Kansas News Service, I'm Roger Nomer in Wichita.
4: 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Let's check into the newsroom. Say hello to KCUR's Carlos Moreno. Good morning, sir.
2: Good morning, Michael.
4: So yesterday, another day, another big milestone for the Kansas City streetcar.
2: Yeah, this morning we'll talk about how you can ride a little further north now on the KC streetcar after its riverfront extension officially opened yesterday.
4: Right.
2: That's kind of cool. And then the former Coldwater, Kansas mayor is in the hands of immigration authorities. What's next for him?
4: Mm-hmm.
2: And plus, the group behind a referendum over a Missouri congressional map passed last year is suing the state's top elections official.
4: All
2: so
4: right.
2: More court cases there. And then also, most of us can't play soccer against the pros, but I will tell you how you can play chess against Sporting KC's leading scorer.
4: Oh,
2: yeah.
4: Interesting.
2: Mm-hmm.
4: All right, we'll hear all of that and more from you very soon.
2: You bet. Thanks, Michael.
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24: From Marketplace, I'm Nancy Marshall-Genzer in Washington. First, the top lawyer for the Treasury Department resigned yesterday just after the government settled President Trump's $10 billion lawsuit against the IRS. Trump appointed the lawyer, Brian Morrissey, as Treasury's general counsel last year. The president dropped his lawsuit against the IRS over the leak of his tax returns in exchange for the creation of a new fund that will compensate people who have been, quote, investigated or targeted for political, personal, or ideological reasons. Marketplace's Samantha Fields has more.
25: This new $1.8 billion fund is highly controversial. The president and his family will not receive money from it, and the Justice Department says there are no partisan requirements to file a claim. But critics say it will largely be used to compensate the president's allies and supporters, who believe they've been unfairly investigated or prosecuted by the government. A lawyer for hundreds of January 6th defendants has already said his clients will be looking for payments. The nearly $1.8 billion for this new fund will come from an existing unlimited pot of money called the Judgment Fund, which pays out settlements in lawsuits against the government. The Anti-Weaponization Fund is likely to be a big topic later today when Acting Attorney General Todd Blanche testifies on Capitol Hill about the Justice Department's budget. I'm Samantha Fields for Marketplace.
24: The National Association of Realtors is scheduled to release its April tally of pending home sales later this morning. So far this year, the housing market recovery that some people had been predicting has failed to materialize. The market's been lackluster. But there are some signs of improvement. Marketplace's Nova Safo takes a look.
26: For a while now, we've heard from analysts that 6% is the magic number for mortgage rates. Fall below that threshold, and they would begin to unlock the real estate market. Well, in April, rates dipped just a tenth of a percentage point or so, but stayed above 6%. And yet, Redfin's measure of pending home sales rose 9.5%, the biggest jump in more than 3 years.
0: People have adjusted to these higher rates or accepted the reality of them.
26: Daryl Fairweather is chief economist at Redfin.
0: There is pent-up demand. People do want to buy homes, and as it gets slightly more favorable for them to buy, those slight differences do make a difference.
26: What would also make a difference is more homes for sale, says Lawrence Yoon of the National Association of Realtors.
3: If we can have inventory growth of 30%, 40%, definitely it gives consumers more choices.
26: And would bring inventories to pre-pandemic levels, he says. For now, a majority of mortgage holders pay rates below 4%, so sellers are staying on the sidelines, even as buyers trickle back in. I'm Nova Safo for Marketplace.
24: Let's do the numbers. The Dow, S&P, and NASDAQ futures are all down in the 2 to 8-tenths percent range, with the Dow future down 135 points. The 10-year Treasury yield is down at 4.62%.
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24: If there's a college student in your life, you know the chaos of the end of semester move out. There are final exams, job applications, and graduation parties. For many, pitching shower caddies and mini fridges into a dumpster is just easier than taking them home or to the thrift store, which leaves environmentally conscious colleges with a challenge. How to divert all this dorm discard from landfills? Marketplace's Alice Wilder has more.
5: Every May in Durham, North Carolina, Duke University's dumpsters are filled with trash. And dumpster divers like Ben Crace start picking through it. This year, I joined him.
6: I don't know if you need a mini fridge or a dorm-sized microwave, but we're liable to find some.
5: Crace is in his 50s and used to work as a pastor. These days, he makes money selling foraged finds on eBay. He gave me a quick tutorial before we hit the dumpsters.
6: So we're going to kind of casually walk up to a dumpster and we're going to peek in. And hopefully there will be things near the top that we can just discreetly grab.
5: We had a backup plan in case campus police caught on.
6: We could say, I'm helping my kid move out. She thinks she threw away her retainer.
5: Now it was time to hit the dumpsters. We found mostly household items. Oh my God, this is like a full container of honey from Wegmans.
6: A lot of coat hangers.
5: But with some digging, we found good as new clothing from brands like Michael Kors and Lululemon.
7: Oh, nice.
5: And 6 copies of Percival Everett's Pulitzer Prize-winning novel, James. It was Duke's summer reading assignment. This kind of waste happens on campuses across the country.
12: Students are very busy in the end of their move-out period.
5: That's Alex Freed, director of Atlas Zero Waste. It's an organization that works with 65 campuses in the U.S. and Canada. He says that during move-out, schools produce 4 times more waste than they do in a typical month.
12: The language we've often used to describe this moment is, if the only solution is a dumpster, everything is going to look like trash.
5: The schools he works with divert waste in a few ways.
12: One is they collect stuff and they sort of immediately give it away.
5: Imagine a quad filled with mini fridges, rugs, and coat hangers. No cover story needed.
12: The second type is a connection with a nonprofit or a series of nonprofits.
5: Duke has a program like this. They donate to thrift stores in the area. In 2025, they donated 29 tons of stuff.
12: The third type of program is a yard sale.
5: Students donate items at the end of the year, they're stored over the summer, and then at the beginning of the next year,
12: students are able to purchase back at a very discounted price items that are available for reuse that were left behind by students from the previous year.
5: A representative for Duke's Office of Climate and Sustainability told me that they have a number of programs aimed at reducing move-out waste, from donation bins in dorms to a free pop-up campus thrift store. But the problem of end-of-semester waste is complex, and dumpsters are still full. So for now, townies like Ben Crace and me sort through the trash.
7: Do you have hand sanitizer in the car?
5: In Durham, North Carolina, I'm Alice Wilder for Marketplace.
24: Our producers are Emma Condon, Tamara Fagan, Ashley Rodriguez, Ariana Rosas, and Erica Soderstrom. Our senior producer is Alex Schroeder. Our supervising senior producer is Meredith Gerritsen-Morby. In Washington, I'm Nancy Marshall-Genzer with the Marketplace Morning Report. 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
4: This has been Marketplace Morning Report on KCUR HD, Kansas City Public Media, 559 and 57 degrees. At least three people are dead after two teenagers attacked a mosque in San Diego yesterday. Police say the shooters then took their own lives. We will learn more following our local news. 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

0: Good morning. Police are investigating a shooting at a San Diego mosque as a hate crime. They say two teens killed people and then themselves. San Diego Congressman Scott Peters joins us this hour of Morning Edition from NPR News.
1: Tuesday morning, 6 o'clock. 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I'm Michael Byers. Good morning.
0: How are voters who supported both President Biden and Trump leaning now? I'm Leila Faldin.
2: And I'm Amy Martinez. NPR is following swing voters over the next 3 years, starting with two men who backed Trump in 2024 for very different reasons. Also, Trump will see today whether he can unseat another Republican in Congress. Thomas Massey worked to release the Epstein files. And a judge finds Elon Musk waited too long to file his lawsuit against OpenAI. It's Tuesday, May 19. Former NBA All-Star Kevin Garnett, KG, is halfway to 100 today. News is next.
3: Live from NPR News in Washington, I'm Corva Coleman. Six states are holding primaries today, from Pennsylvania to Oregon. Some will show the reach of President Trump's endorsement power. NPR's Domenico Montanaro says some GOP candidates are appealing to very conservative party members in primaries, and it's not clear yet how that will appeal to all voters in a general election.
4: Tonight we're going to see results from Senate primaries in Alabama and Georgia, where the Republicans, they're all trying to out-MAGA each other. Georgia is going to be particularly important to watch because it's a really important Senate race with Democrat John Ossoff as the incumbent. Republicans would really love to flip that seat, but the Republican primary electorate in Georgia is very conservative and very different than the general election one, which has become much more purple.
3: NPR's Domenico Montanaro reporting. San Diego police are investigating the shooting deaths yesterday of three men at the city's Islamic Center. They separately discovered the bodies of two males nearby who died by suicide. Police believe the males are responsible for the shootings. They're investigating the attack on the Islamic Center as a hate crime. Secretary of State Marco Rubio has announced a fresh round of sanctions against Cuba. These target 11 people and three governmental bodies. NPR's Michelle Kellerman reports Rubio has been stepping up pressure on Cuba.
5: The Interior Ministry, the National Police, and the Directorate of Intelligence are now all facing sanctions. Cuba's justice and energy ministers are among the 11 individuals singled out. Any property they may have in the U.S. will be frozen, and Americans are barred from doing business with them. Secretary Rubio says in a statement that these, quote, regime-aligned actors are to blame for the suffering of the Cuban people and the failing economy. Cuba blames a U.S. oil embargo for the latest humanitarian crisis. The U.S. rejects that, but the crisis began after the Trump administration ousted the leader of Venezuela, which was Cuba's main oil supplier. Michelle Kellerman, NPR News, the State Department.
3: One of the largest electricity producers in the U.S. could soon grow even bigger. NextEra Energy plans to acquire Dominion Energy. NPR's Stephen Bisaha reports this comes as electricity prices are already rising.
6: The merged company would cover Florida, North Carolina, South Carolina, and Virginia. Darrell West is a senior fellow at the Brookings Institution and says a bigger utility often comes with more lobbying power and stronger political ties.
7: Anytime there's a merger, there's a worry that customers might end up facing raising rates.
6: But he says state regulators still have power to oversee these companies.
7: And to make sure they're not gouging the consumers and that the large users pay their fair share.
6: Specifically, the power-hungry data centers fueling AI. Stephen Bisaha, NPR News.
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8: And this is KCUR 89.3. I'm Carlos Moreno. Power is being restored to area residents after storms again blew through the region. Tens of thousands of people were without power at some point in the night around the metro. The National Weather Service says that winds as high as 80 miles an hour were recorded in Leavenworth County, and that decreased somewhat to between 60 to 70 miles an hour as storms moved into Missouri. Radar confirmed one tornado in Ray County. The Weather Service says the rain is moving out of the area and giving way to cooler temperatures today and tomorrow. More rain could be coming Thursday or Friday, but no severe weather is forecast. Jackson County has charged a Missouri State Highway Patrol trooper in a towing corruption scheme. KCUR's Cuthbert Shire has more.
9: Trooper Charles Nate Bradley faces 13 charges, including 10 counts of tampering with physical evidence. He is also accused of preventing proper evidence collection, stealing, and first-degree property damage. Jackson County Prosecutor Melissa Johnson said he allegedly used his position as a trooper to help companies profit from towing and storing stolen vehicles. Bradley surrendered himself to custody on May 15th and was released on a $30,000 bond. His next hearing is this Thursday. For KCOR 89.3, I'm Kotha Shire.
8: Drivers on Missouri's rural highways and interstates could see a higher speed limit in the future. Governor Mike Kehoe is considering legislation passed last week that would raise the maximum speed limit from 70 to 75 miles per hour on some roads. The Senate bill originally only raised the speed limit, but the House later loaded up the legislation with other car-related bills, like removing safety inspections and creating standardized driver's ed programs. Those were eventually removed from the final bill. Local and federal leaders gathered at Wichita State University's Innovation Campus yesterday to open a lab they say will help combat gun violence. The new facility is called the Forensic Crime Gun Intelligence Laboratory. It's a partnership between the Bureau of Alcohol, Tobacco, Firearms, and Explosives and WSU's Midwest Criminal Justice Institute. Acting Attorney General Todd Blanche celebrated the lab's opening from a video feed in Washington, D.C.
10: There are a few things more important to the success of law enforcement than having the forensic and scientific data behind the good old detective work that we have to solve violent crime.
8: The Wichita Lab is one of three national ATF labs. It will work to pull DNA, fingerprints, serial numbers, and other evidence from guns and ammunition used in crimes throughout the country. And the Royals' struggles at the plate continued last night. They lost 3-1 to the Red Sox at the K in the first game of their series. Kansas City again failed to back up a strong start from Seth Lugo and left six runners stranded. They'll play again tonight at 6:40. This is KCUR.
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1: This is KCUR 89.3 at 6:07 and 57 degrees. Rain leaving gradually. 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
12: It's Morning Edition from NPR News. I'm Leila Fadel in Washington, D.C.
2: And I'm A. Martinez in Los Angeles, California. San Diego police are investigating what may have motivated two teenagers to shoot at a mosque and kill three people there.
12: The attack is being investigated as a hate crime, and police say the two suspects later shot themselves.
2: NPR's Juliana Kim is covering this from San Diego. Juliana, how did this start yesterday?
13: So the San Diego Police Department received reports of an active shooter at the Islamic Center of San Diego shortly before noon. The center is the largest mosque in the county and runs a school. San Diego Police Chief Scott Wall said yesterday that officers upon arrival saw three people dead in front of the center. A nearby landscaper was also shot at but not struck, and no children at the center were injured. Wall said around the same time, police received calls about gunshots at a second location. There, officers found two people inside a vehicle, both of whom were dead from self-inflicted gunshot wounds. Wall believes the pair were responsible for the shooting at the center.
2: And what do we know about them and also the victims?
13: So authorities have yet to release the identities of the shooters, but we do know that they were two males, 17 and 18 years old. Police Chief Wall said officers got a call earlier that morning from a mother whose son had ran away. She told authorities that she believed her son was suicidal and that her car and weapons were missing. Wall said officers were sent to locations that they believed might be threatened, but there was no specific threat made to the Islamic Center. The motive has yet to be determined, but Wall said authorities are investigating this as a hate crime. He added that, quote, there was definitely hate rhetoric involved, end quote, though he didn't explain further. In terms of the victims, authorities have also not yet released names to the public, but Wall did mention that one of the victims was a security guard at the center.
2: Yeah, kids were evacuated from the school inside the mosque and then brought to a nearby church. And Juliana, you were there. Tell us what you saw.
13: Yeah, I mean, I saw a lot of families waiting hours to reunite with their children and head home. Manasar Barbak was waiting for his 9-year-old nephew. He told me he was shocked by what happened. At the same time, he's always been worried about the possibility of an attack like this.
14: It's always in your head that it's going to happen someday. 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
1: 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Two black men who voted for Democrats their whole lives chose Donald Trump in 2024. 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
1: 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Clouds, though, should linger. High of 65 expected this afternoon. To let us know what else is going on in the metro, here's KCUR's Carlos Moreno.
4: Hey, good morning, and thank you, Michael. Coming up, another day, another lawsuit over Missouri's gerrymandered map, and the Kansas City Monarchs are getting ready to take flight. I'll have this and more in about 10 minutes on KCUR 89.3.

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1: And this is Morning Edition on KCUR 89.3 NPR in Kansas City. Good to have you along this morning. A 90-year-old Palestinian man in Gaza says his life has never felt safe as he recalls many displacements and wars throughout the course of his lifetime. He'll share some memories. And a coalition of Utah communities is building enough new renewable energy projects in the next 4 years to cover all the needs of the residents there. Those stories after the break. 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
2: Sports commentator Nate Bucati's new book, Perfect Pitch, highlights how America's heartland became a soccer haven and secured matches at the 2026 World Cup. He'll discuss his book on Up to Date. 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
1: That is Up to Date this morning at 9 with a rebroadcast this evening at 7. 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And the Linda Hall Library and their exhibition, The Alchemy of Knowledge, letting the viewer experience the library like never before with this immersive exhibition. Information is online at lindahall.org. 6:50 and 55 degrees, 52 in Parkville, cloudy and 65 this afternoon. Right now, to tell us what's going on in our newsroom, here's KCUR's Carlos Moreno.
3: Hey, thank you, Michael, and good morning. Coming up at 7:04, you can now ride further north on KC Streetcar's latest expansion. And one plant in Kansas City is expanding to support the country's nuclear arsenal. I'll tell you about this. I'll tell you all of this in about 15 minutes on KCUR 89.3.
0: It's Morning Edition from NPR News. I'm A. Martinez.
4: And I'm Leila Fadel. Palestinians call it the Nakba, Arabic for catastrophe. Israelis call it their war of independence. But 78 years after the creation of Israel, Palestinians say their mass expulsion, flight, and killings have continued. NPR's Anas Baba in Gaza spoke with a man who survived it all.
5: Ana ibn ibn Palestine, abu Palestini, ammi Palestiniya.
6: Atiyah Al-Tibi has 8 children and nearly 100 grandchildren and great-grandchildren. He says he is a Palestinian, the son of Palestinians, and that his entire life has been defined by this. At 90, he is one of the oldest living people in Gaza today. But he says this is hardly a life. He says, at this moment, we are neither dead nor alive. That life has been taken from us. NPR met Al-Tibi in a tent in Gaza City with a single wooden bed. His home was destroyed in an Israeli airstrike. He survived the bombings and starvation. But he was injured and hospitals lacked supplies. Doctors had to amputate him at the knee. But Al-Tibi remembers bitter days before the conflict began nearly 80 years ago. At 12 years old, everything changed. Word spread of raids and killing in Palestinian villages that year of 1948. His family, like hundreds of thousands of other Palestinians, fled their village to Gaza. An Israeli drone buzzes overhead as the 90-year-old says he hasn't felt safe his entire life since. More than 72,000 Palestinians have been killed in Israeli attacks in Gaza following Hamas's deadly attacks on Israel in 2023 that killed around 1,200 people, according to authorities in both sides. Al-Tibi says, it's been one catastrophe or Nakba after another, but that this land will always remain home. Anas Baba, NPR News, Gaza.
0: In Utah, a group of communities have joined forces to bring more renewable energy to the electric grid. As part of our Climate Solutions Week, KUER's David Kondos reports on an effort that could help cities in other states take climate action.
7: Utah has typically looked underground for its power. Most of the state's electricity comes from coal and natural gas, and state leaders have taken action recently to keep Utah's fossil fuel plants alive.
8: We do have a legacy here of mining.
7: Emily Quinton walks up to a life-size statue of a miner in the mountain town of Colville in northern Utah. Quinton is the sustainability director for Summit County, which is home to Colville.
8: Obviously, the city that we're in here of Colville, named after that, not just the coal that was mined here, but we're in a state of Utah where the state rock is coal.
7: But now, Colville is one of 19 Utah communities working to go all in on clean power. They make up the Utah Renewable Communities Coalition, which plans to build at least one renewable energy project in the next few years. They want to generate enough electricity from things like wind and solar to offset all the power used in their nearly 300,000 homes and businesses. It's a unique strategy, Quinton says, particularly at a time when the federal government has done a U-turn on supporting renewables.
8: Our efforts here have been happening over the course of multiple federal administrations already. It shows us that at the local level, you can continue to move on climate strategies kind of regardless of the federal winds.
7: But it hasn't been easy. It's taken years of work, Quinton says, driven by residents' demand for more clean energy options. And the state legislature had to pass a law in 2019 to even make this type of community utility collaboration possible. Steve Handy was the Republican state representative who championed the bill. He says renewables have often been politicized. But to him, adding it to Utah's energy mix just makes sense.
9: Utah needs all of the power that it can get with the data centers, the advent of artificial intelligence, EVs. We can't get it just from coal-based, fossil fuel-based, because that is now one of the more expensive options.
7: PacifiCorp, which runs the regional utility, is rolling back its future plans for building more renewable energy. But it is moving forward with the coalition's program. That's because it'll generate the funds to pay for new projects through a $4 monthly fee on customers' bills starting next year. The group of Utah communities ranges from the capital, Salt Lake City, to small towns like winter sports hub Park City. City Sustainability Director Luke Carton walks beneath a ski lift on a grassy hill that's normally covered with snow all spring. He says residents feel extra urgency to reduce the emissions fueling climate change this year. Record warm winter temperatures zapped the snow that's the foundation of this area's economy and identity.
10: We made this change in one of the most conservative states in the country, and it's something that the community can take pride in.
7: But it may be an uphill climb for other red states to pass a law like Utah's, says Severin Borenstein. He is an energy expert at the University of California, Berkeley. Now, a single program won't do much to stop climate change, he says, but it could help build momentum as people see what's possible.
11: That sort of leadership and setting an example, I think, is the real value of these sorts of efforts.
7: And for many rural communities, switching to all renewable power without this coalition would be next to impossible. Take Castle Valley, a southeast Utah town of just 347 residents. Council member Pamela Gibson says people here have seen climate change impact their valley, like during this year's warm, dry winter. She says the community wants to do what they can to protect their home for the future.
12: I mean, we can't solve all the problems, but if we all get together, it's drops of water in a big pond, and we can eventually fill it up.
7: Castle Valley and the other communities have until June to fully commit to the program. The coalition plans to announce its first renewable energy project this summer and begin adding new power to the grid by 2030. For NPR News, I'm David Kondos in Castle Valley, Utah.
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0: 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I'm Amy Martinez.
14: And I'm Layla Faldin.
1: 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Six states are holding primaries today, with key races continuing to serve as a test of President Trump's influence on the Republican Party and on voters. 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
0: Good morning. Six states hold primaries today. President Trump's favorability is at record lows. Will he be able to keep defeating incumbents from his own party, who he views as not loyal enough? It's Morning Edition from NPR News.
1: Tuesday morning, 7 o'clock. This is KCUR 89.3 NPR in Kansas City. I'm Michael Byers. Good morning, everybody.
0: Trump is preparing to give nearly $2 billion of government money to allies he claims were targeted by the Biden administration. I'm Amy Martinez.
4: And I'm Leila Fadel. An ethics nonprofit calls it one of the most corrupt acts in American history. Also, musician Rostam is mixing pedal steel with the music of his Persian heritage in a new album about whether America is living up to its promise. It's Tuesday, May 19th. On this day in 1884, five brothers opened a circus in Baraboo, Wisconsin. They'd eventually make an acquisition and become Ringling Brothers and Barnum and Bailey. The news is next.
14: Live from NPR News in Washington, I'm Corva Coleman. There are primaries in six states today. That includes Kentucky, as Kentucky Public Radio's Sylvia Goodman tells us.
15: Kentucky Republicans have a big list of candidates to choose from, but a few have risen to the top. Congressman Andy Barr is leaving his House district to run for the seat, securing President Trump's endorsement late in the race. His main competition will be former Kentucky Attorney General Daniel Cameron, who lost his 2023 bid for governor to Democrat Andy Beshear. Cameron has seen some support from libertarian-leaning state politicians, but has fallen significantly in available polling. A few familiar faces have dominated the Democratic side of the race, with former unsuccessful Senate candidates Charles Booker and Amy McGrath. The Cook Political Report still rates the Senate seat as a solid red one. For NPR News, I'm Sylvia Goodman in Louisville, Kentucky.
14: San Diego police say five people are dead, including two suspects, following yesterday's mass shooting at the city's Islamic Center. Police say the suspects died by suicide. From member station KPBS, Corey Suzuki reports local authorities are investigating this as a hate crime.
16: The Islamic Center of San Diego is the largest mosque in San Diego County. Police say they found three people dead in front of the building. They found the two they think were the shooters in a car several blocks away. They were also dead. Taha Hassan is the imam and director of the Islamic Center of San Diego. He said his community was in mourning.
17: The religious intolerance and the hate, unfortunately, that exists in our nation is unprecedented.
16: San Diego Police Chief Scott Wall said they are investigating the shooting as a hate crime. He declined to provide specific details, but said there was generalized hate rhetoric and speech involved. For NPR News, I'm Corey Suzuki in San Diego.
14: Enrollment in healthcare.gov and the other marketplaces is projected to plunge by 5 million people this year. As NPR's Selena Simmons Duffin reports, the dramatic drop came after Congress failed to make a deal on premium subsidies.
18: Lawmakers came close to a deal, but in the end, it fell apart. Extra federal money that helped keep premium costs down expired at the end of December. Cynthia Cox of the nonpartisan health research organization KFF is a co-author of a new report on what happened with healthcare.gov and the state marketplaces after that.
19: Costs went up significantly and a lot of people dropped their plans. Those who stay are paying more, either in the form of higher premiums or higher deductibles or both.
18: The report projects enrollment in these marketplaces will plunge this year from 22 million in 2025 to about 17 million. That's a difference of 5 million people who may have found coverage elsewhere, but Cox says probably became uninsured. Selena Simmons Duffin, NPR News, Washington.
14: On Wall Street in pre-market trading, Dow futures are lower. 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
3: This is KCUR 89.3. I'm Carlos Moreno. Evergy is reporting about 11,000 customers in the dark this morning, with around 1,600 in BPU service area with no electricity after last night's storms. The National Weather Service confirmed one tornado in Ray County and crews are on their way to survey the damage. Winds as high as 80 miles an hour were recorded in Leavenworth County. No more rain is expected, but the Weather Service says river flooding is a concern. And riders got their first taste of KC Streetcar's latest expansion yesterday. As KCUR's Savannah Holly Bates reports, the streetcar now runs 6.5 miles from the University of Missouri, Kansas City to the Berkeley Riverfront Park.
20: About 300 people attended the grand opening ceremony for the streetcar's riverfront extension. The new stop will take riders north from the River Market down Grand Boulevard to the Berkeley Riverfront Park, close to the KC Current Stadium. Evan Winden took time off work to attend the opening. He says he wanted to be on the first ride that left from the new riverfront stop.
21: It's been really hard to get over here. You've been having to walk from River Market down the riverfront trail or drive over here, but now we have a pedestrian bridge and we have a streetcar directly linked to the riverfront.
20: Construction on the riverfront extension began in 2024 and cost $62 million. For KCUR 89.3, I'm Savannah Holly Bates.
3: And Overland Park police are investigating a suspicious death over the weekend. On Saturday, police discovered the body of 44-year-old Jennifer M. Thomas in a home near West 102nd Street. Following an autopsy, police now say her death could be a homicide and are searching for 45-year-old Sinai Magos Olvera, who police say had a romantic relationship with Thomas. Police say there is no danger to the public, but is asking for help locating Magos Olvera. The Honeywell plant on the southern edge of Kansas City makes most of the parts for nuclear warheads. It's expanding fast. As KCUR's Frank Morris reports, the plant takes possession of a new office building today.
22: The National Nuclear Security Administration says the new secure office building just east of I-49 on Highway 150 finished ahead of schedule and on budget, reportedly about $200 million. It's just the first phase of a multi-billion dollar build-out on the site. Honeywell's Kansas City National Security Campus manufactures about 80% of the non-nuclear parts for nuclear warheads. It's growing quickly because the U.S. is rebuilding its entire nuclear arsenal over fears the decades-old warheads might not work anymore. The government broke ground on a new manufacturing building on the site late last year and expects to start a building a year for at least a decade.
3: Frank Morris reporting. And while most of us will never face Sporting KC's leading scorer Dejan Jovalich on a soccer pitch, you can challenge him in chess. Chess.com has given him his own bot that you can play against online. This is KCUR.
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1: This is KCUR 89.3, NPR in Kansas City. 55 degrees at 7:07, cloudy and 65 this afternoon. Hang on a second. 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
4: It's Morning Edition from NPR News. I'm Leila Fadel in Washington, D.C.
0: And I'm A. Martinez in Los Angeles, California. There are primaries in 6 states today.
4: The results in those elections will give us more understanding of President Trump's continued influence from the Oval Office, even when he's not on the ballot.
0: NPR senior political editor and correspondent Domenico Montanaro is here to talk us through all of it. So, Domenico, what races in particular are you watching today?
24: Well, I mean, as you said, there's 6 states that are voting, from Pennsylvania to the South in Kentucky, Alabama, and Georgia, to out west in Oregon and Idaho. We're really heading into the heat of primary season here. The race I've got my closest eye on tonight is in Kentucky, a congressional race where Republican Thomas Massie is in a fight for his political life because of his high-profile disagreements with President Trump, especially and including wanting those Epstein files released.
0: Okay, so where does a president fit in here?
24: Yeah, I mean, Trump has been a huge theme here. I mean, Trump has been so upset with Massie that he endorsed a primary opponent, Ed Gallarine, who served in the Navy as a SEAL officer. Trump said all he needed was a, quote, warm body in this race and got one, he said, with a, quote, big, beautiful brain. Massie has tried to address that and still wrap his arms around Trump, like in this ad.
25: So there's no sense in trying to avoid it. Let's just talk about the elephant in the room.
2: I agree with President Trump a whole lot more than I disagree with him.
24: So he said he was trying to address the elephant in the room, but I thought it was notable that he never actually addresses the elephant in the room and those criticisms of Trump in that ad, just what they agree on, like immigration policy, defending the Second Amendment. But all of that could be a tough sell to MAGA fans, and opponents of Massey have been running tens of millions of dollars in opposition to him, like this one.
5: Massey's new ad, "The Elephant is Fake, and So is Massey's Claim of Supporting President Trump."
24: And that's referring to the use of AI in Massey's ad. The ad is from the United Democracy Project, or UDP, which is affiliated with AIPAC. That's the pro-Israel lobby. And they see Massey as not being pro-Israel enough, and they've put him in ads next to pictures of Democrats like Minnesota Congresswoman Ilhan Omar and New York Representative Alexandria Ocasio-Cortez.
6: When you mentioned the ads that have been running, you mentioned tens of millions of dollars. That sounds like a lot of money for a primary election.
24: Yeah, it really is. I mean, in fact, according to our ad tracking partner, Ad Impact, this race has seen the most money ever spent on TV ads for a House primary, $33 million. So much of it is from groups trying to defeat Massey. So a lot of money being spent on Trump's retribution campaign, and there's hundreds of millions more where that came from. We saw some of it used again successfully over the weekend in Louisiana when incumbent Republican Senator Bill Cassidy went down in the primary there after Trump backed the challenger. And this is why so few Republicans put their necks out to a
8: KCUR streaming is supported by Lawrence Buskerfest in

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1: Despite housing being historically unaffordable, a growing number of Gen Zers are becoming homeowners. And get this, half of them are single buyers.
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5: Live from NPR News in Washington, I'm Louise Schiavone. Less than a week after President Trump's visit to Beijing, Russian President Vladimir Putin is heading to China to meet with President Xi Jinping. The Kremlin says the two leaders plan to discuss economic cooperation and international issues. NPR's Jennifer Pak has more from Shanghai.
6: Russia's President Putin calls President Xi an old friend in a video he sent to the Chinese people ahead of his visit. In it, he praises what he calls true truly boundless potential of Russia-China relations. China has become Russia's lifeline, increasing trade between the two since the Russian invasion of Ukraine, though the Chinese deny supporting Russia's war effort. In addition to deals, a Kremlin spokesperson says Putin hopes to hear firsthand information about Xi's recent meeting with President Trump. While for China, Russia's energy resources are important as the Strait of Hormuz remains effectively closed. Jennifer Pak, NPR News, Shanghai.
5: The World Health Organization says it's worried about the scale and speed of an outbreak of a rare Ebola variant in eastern Congo. Authorities say they suspect at least 131 deaths are connected to it, along with over 500 cases. Finnish divers have recovered the bodies of four Italians who died while underwater cave exploring in the Maldives. They say the bodies were lying at a depth of around 200 feet. This is NPR News in Washington.
7: And this is KCUR 89.3. I'm Carlos Moreno. The rain has mostly left the area after storms with high winds knocked out power to tens of thousands around the metro last night. The National Weather Service warns that river flooding is still a concern, but no more rain is expected until Thursday into Friday, with no severe weather accompanying it. An Osage County, Kansas resident recently tested positive for measles, and people who attended a church service in Topeka may have been exposed. Beck Shackelford-Wanganga has more.
8: Health officials say the measles exposure happened at Topeka Baptist Church on May 3rd between 10:15 a.m. and 1:45 p.m. They say exposed people should watch for symptoms until at least May 24th and should avoid contact with people at high risk of getting measles, like unvaccinated people and babies. Measles is a highly contagious respiratory illness. Early symptoms include fever, runny nose, and red, watery eyes. A rash typically appears several days after symptoms start. For the Kansas News Service, I'm Beck Shackelford-Wanganga.
7: And drivers on Missouri's rural highways and interstates could see a higher speed limit in the future. Governor Mike Kehoe is considering legislation passed last week that would raise the maximum speed limit from 70 to 75 miles per hour on some roads. The Senate bill originally only raised the speed limit, but the House later loaded up the legislation with other car-related bills, like removing safety inspections and creating standardized driver's ed programs. Those were eventually removed from the final bill. This is KCUR.
9: In the middle of the country, see a turtle, take a turtle is kind of a tradition, but
10: what I'm trying to convince people to do is maybe enjoy these turtles out in the wild and not take them home as pets.
9: A Kansas scientist says box turtles do need our help, but not as our pets. That's on the podcast Up From Dust.
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11: It's Morning Edition from NPR News. Mae Martinez in Los Angeles, California.
12: And I'm Leila Fadel in Washington, D.C. Good morning. President Trump is setting up a nearly $1.8 billion fund that could award taxpayer money to January 6 defendants. The money is part of a settlement to end a case Trump brought against his own government.
11: NPR's Kerry Johnson has been following the case. So Kerry, Trump's a lawsuit against the government he leads was, I guess, the word I'm looking for, maybe unusual to say the least. So it sounds like this settlement is also unusual too.
13: Very much so. No one could come up with an example of a president taking his own administration to court until this year. Trump had sued the IRS for $10 billion after a contractor leaked his tax returns to the press back in 2019. But a judge in the case started asking some tough questions about the president being on both sides of this dispute. And this week, as a deadline loomed for Trump's lawyers to respond, they abandoned the case. The Justice Department says Trump's going to get an apology, but no direct financial payment. Instead, they're creating an anti-weaponization fund, $1.776 billion, to compensate people who have been targeted by the Biden administration. Trump talked about this fund with reporters yesterday.
14: This is reimbursing people that were horribly treated, It's anti-weaponization. They've been weaponized. They've been, in some cases, imprisoned wrongly.
11: So, Kerry, if the president is on both sides of this case and he says it's over, is anyone going to be able to object to it?
13: Nearly 100 Democrats in Congress tried. They filed court papers asking to intervene in this Florida IRS case. Matt Platkin is their lawyer.
15: If it is okay for a president to sue himself and then come up with a huge amount of money that he's going to pay for totally unrelated things, then there is no longer a point to Congress playing a role in the appropriations process. The Constitution says Congress appropriates money, Congress passes laws, the president must execute those laws.
13: Last night, the federal judge in charge of this case closed the door on it. Since the Trump administration moved to drop it and DOJ did not file any settlement terms with her to review, then after she dismissed the case, DOJ posted the terms of the settlement agreement online. Donald Sherman of Citizens for Responsibility and Ethics in Washington says this is one of the single most corrupt acts in American history.
11: So the new anti-weaponization fund, who is eligible to apply?
13: The acting attorney general, Todd Blanche, will appoint members of a board to oversee this fund, and Trump will be able to fire them without cause. Blanche, of course, is a former personal lawyer to Trump. He said in a statement, the machinery of government should never be weaponized against any American, and DOJ wants to right past wrongs. This fund is going to be created from a pool of taxpayer money. It's not clear the government will have to disclose who receives that money. And watchdogs say they're really worried that people who storm the Capitol on January 6, 2021, are now going to be in line for compensation. DOJ says this fund is going to finish its work in December 2028. That's shortly before Trump is scheduled to leave the White House.
11: One more thing. Any precedent for this enormous fund?
13: The Trump administration says President Obama did it years ago to compensate farmers who suffered racial discrimination over many decades. But people who worked at the DOJ say there are some big differences. A judge signed off on that settlement, and this settlement is three times bigger, and the judge here did not weigh in. Rupa Padacharya worked on these issues at DOJ. She told me Trump officials had moved to abolish these kinds of third-party settlements only to embrace them now. And she says this is an abuse of taxpayer dollars. Todd Blanche, the acting attorney general's due on Capitol Hill today for testimony about the budget, and that may give us a hint about how Republican lawmakers will react.
11: That's NPR's Kerry Johnson. Kerry, thanks.
13: Thank you.
12: For more legal analysis of the settlement, we're joined by Harry Sandick. He's a former federal prosecutor. He is now a partner with the law firm Patterson Belknap. Good morning and welcome to the program.
16: Good morning. Thanks for inviting me.
12: I'm curious if you agree with the assessment we just heard from the Citizens for Responsibility and Ethics in Washington, that this is one of the single most corrupt acts in American history.
16: I do agree with it broadly. Nothing like this has ever happened before. For a president to sort of reach with his, you know, with one hand as the litigant and with another hand as the person who controls the government, and to take almost $2 billion and to intend to use it with almost no controls to provide, you know, settlements, I guess is what they'll call it, to people who were engaged in the January 6th insurrection. So I've never seen anything like this before.
12: You talk about almost no oversight. So we heard from Carrie Johnson there that the judge closed the case in part because the administration didn't file the details of the settlement. So the judge no longer had jurisdiction. And then hours later, the DOJ did share those details. How unusual is that?
16: It's very unusual because the government is supposed to conduct its business in the most transparent way possible. And to specifically avoid judicial oversight, as they did here, is definitely a red flag. The settlement proceeds are being put into the hands, as Carrie just said, of a five-member commission that is obliged only to follow the wishes of the president. Also a red flag from the perspective of due process.
12: Will there be legal guardrails? I mean, will there be a way for there to be legal challenges to this fund?
16: Well, the problem with that is that the Supreme Court in recent years has very much narrowed what we call standing doctrine. So it is harder than ever before for an individual to file a lawsuit to challenge government action. There are some potential ways to do that here. Some have suggested maybe a claim under the False Claims Act against the people who filed the claims. That might be one route forward, but it's very hard for an individual to just file a lawsuit and say the government is acting improperly, asking the judges to stop it. And so it's going to present some challenges.
12: Has the Trump administration now opened the door to Democrats doing something similar if they come into power for people they believe are being targeted by Trump's Justice Department?
16: It does seem that way. What's good for the goose is good for the gander. And once we have a system that allows the president to use the judgment fund, which is meant to, for legitimate purposes of settling cases, it's not meant to create this kind of all-purpose fund for the president. There's no reason why people on the other side of the aisle can't do it. Of course, the best solution here would be for Congress to try to stop it, to say that this isn't what the judgment fund is for, and to prevent this kind of expenditure. It violates the 14th Amendment and is inconsistent with the president's obligations.
12: Was the settlement in the interest of the American people?
16: It's very hard to see how this is in the interest of the American people. The American people benefit from due process, from individualized determinations of justice, not from a sweeping fund that the president can use to pay people however he wishes.
12: Harry Sandick is a former federal prosecutor and a partner with the law firm Patterson Belknap. Thank you for your time.
16: Thank you very much.
12: This is NPR News.
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12: Good morning, I'm Leila Fadil. Washington, D.C. shut down its streetcar line this spring, but if you were a real fan, you can now take one of the cars home. 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Bidding ends June 1st, and they're sold as is. The red and yellow paint still looks fresh, but some are missing parts, like an air conditioning unit or a door. And even if you fix it up, you still need rails for it to ride. It's Morning Edition.
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4: At 7:45 and 56 degrees, this is Morning Edition on KCUR 89.3 NPR in Kansas City. As grocery prices continue to rise, some community organizations are growing their own produce and creating community gardens to help fight food insecurity. Organizers say fresh vegetables are only some of the benefits. Roger Nomer of the Kansas News Service has this report.
21: Yeah, this is our other community plot where we're growing our three sisters.
22: So Donovan Lawrence explains the raised mounds in the St. Andrews Community Garden in Derby. The three sisters growing method is an indigenous technique. Corn, beans, and squash sustain themselves on one plot.
21: And when you set things up correctly, they can all benefit from each other and help support each other.
22: Plots are open to the public at the church's community garden. There are raised beds for people with mobility issues. There's even space to grow food for a local mental health organization. Funding for food insecurity relief is decreasing. Last year, the United States Department of Agriculture canceled programs helping food banks and schools buy local produce. Lawrence says organizations like this are using community gardens to help.
21: I'm hoping that this community garden can be a place where we can help fill those needs that those people might have now that some of those programs that they've depended on might be being cut.
22: Persistent inflation also contributes to the problem. It limits the amount of healthy food people can buy on a budget. Karen Couch runs a community garden at the Salina Food Bank.
23: Rising grocery prices are causing a lot of folks to have to cut back, to look towards the more processed or packaged products.
22: Community gardens can be a flexible support system as well, because you can put them almost anywhere. They are grown at schools, on rooftops, even inside correctional facilities. But there are limitations. These outdoor gardens can't really provide food in the winter. So organizations are also using other methods to expand the traditional growing season. Couch says they've started using indoor growing to provide food in winter months.
23: Because we do have a seasonal garden, we do have a hydroponic grow tower in our lobby. We're experimenting with what we can grow in it through just light, water, and nutrients.
22: Hunger Free Kansas is a Wichita-based organization that works with a wide variety of public agencies to end hunger. It says 1 in 7 Kansans are struggling with food insecurity. That number is only expected to rise. Executive Director Erica Debrick Kelly says community gardens are just part of the solution.
24: A community garden in itself is unlikely to provide all of the nutrition that a family or an individual needs to maintain their overall health.
22: They are most effective when paired with programs like government food assistance or Meals on Wheels. That creates a web of support to address hunger in Kansas. She says the gardens can also offer health benefits beyond the simple exercise of digging and the nutrients in fresh produce.
24: That element of service and giving back, as well as social connection and reducing feelings of isolation and loneliness, stress management, all are contributing factors to improving overall health.
22: They can also become places of education. Raising plants can hopefully help people make informed decisions about their diet. Many of these advocates see community gardens as a return to Kansas's roots in agriculture. It's a way to use that tradition to fight modern problems like food insecurity and lack of fresh food. Back at the Salina Food Bank, Karen Couch says it's an opportunity to learn from the pioneers.
23: We could take a sense of pride in the fact that this is local, it's grown here, we're taking good care of our environment. Then I think it's a win-win for our whole entire state.
22: For the Kansas News Service, I'm Roger Nomer in Wichita.
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7: Hey, thanks, Michael, and good morning. Coming up, another day, another lawsuit over Missouri's gerrymandered map. And what next for a former Kansas mayor in the hands of immigration officials? I'll have this and other stories at 8:04 on KCUR 89.3.

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1: You're listening to Morning Edition, for which we are forever grateful. Thank you. 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Just ahead on KCUR's Up to Date, sports commentator Nate Bucchetti's new book, Perfect Pitch, highlights how America's heartland became a soccer haven and secured matches for the 2026 World Cup. He'll talk about his book. And the COVID pandemic changed how many people think about work, from remote jobs to side hustles and starting their own businesses. We'll hear from a researcher and economics professor about the changing nature of work in America on Up to Date this morning at 9. Let's check into the newsroom. Say hello once again to KCUR's Carlos Moreno.
2: Hey, good morning, Michael.
1: So we've been tracking the story of a former Kansas mayor who voted despite not being a naturalized citizen. What's the latest on all that?
2: Yeah, the former mayor of Coldwater, Kansas, is headed for a June 1st court date in Kansas City for his first appearance in federal immigration court. Right. And then later on, we will tell you what one rider of the new streetcar extension says. They opened yesterday. Mm-hmm. And a Missouri highway trooper faces charges in a towing corruption scheme. And if there's time, I'll tell you how you can face up against an MLS player, but not on the soccer pitch.
1: All right. Lots to hear, and we'll hear from you soon.
2: You bet. Thanks.
1: Thanks.
0: It's Morning Edition from NPR News. I'm A. Martinez.
3: And I'm Leila Faldin. Palestinians call it the Nakba, Arabic for catastrophe. Israelis call it their war of independence. But 78 years after the creation of Israel, Palestinians say their mass expulsion, flight, and killings have continued. NPR's Anas Baba in Gaza spoke with a man who survived it all.
4: Ibn Palestine, Abu Palestini, Ammi Palestinia.
5: Atiyah Al-Tibi has 8 children and nearly 100 grandchildren and great-grandchildren. He says he is a Palestinian, the son of Palestinians, and that his entire life has been defined by this. At 90, he is one of the oldest living people in Gaza today. But he says this is hardly a life. He says, at this moment, we are neither dead nor alive. That life has been taken from us. NPR met Al-Tibi in a tent in Gaza City with a single wooden bed. His home was destroyed in an Israeli airstrike. He survived the bombings and starvation. But he was injured and hospitals lacked supplies. Doctors had to amputate him at the knee. But Al-Tibi remembers bitter days before the conflict began nearly 80 years ago. At 12 years old, everything changed. Word spread of raids and killing in Palestinian villages that year of 1948. His family, like hundreds of thousands of other Palestinians, fled their village to Gaza. An Israeli drone buzzes overhead as the 90-year-old says he hasn't felt safe his entire life since. More than 72,000 Palestinians have been killed in Israeli attacks in Gaza following Hamas's deadly attacks on Israel in 2023 that killed around 1,200 people, according to authorities on both sides. Al-Tibi says, it's been one catastrophe or Nakba after another, but that this land will always remain home. Anas Baba, NPR News, Gaza.
0: In Utah, a group of communities have joined forces to bring more renewable energy to the electric grid. As part of our Climate Solutions Week, KUER's David Kondos reports on an effort that could help cities in other states take climate action.
6: Utah has typically looked underground for its power. Most of the state's electricity comes from coal and natural gas, and state leaders have taken action recently to keep Utah's fossil fuel plants alive.
7: We do have a legacy here of mining.
6: Emily Quinton walks up to a life-size statue of a miner in the mountain town of Colville in northern Utah. Quinton is the sustainability director for Summit County, which is home to Colville.
7: Obviously, the city that we're in here of Colville, named after that, not just the coal that was mined here, but we're in a state of Utah where the state rock is coal.
6: But now, Colville is one of 19 Utah communities working to go all in on clean power. They make up the Utah Renewable Communities Coalition, which plans to build at least one renewable energy project in the next few years. They want to generate enough electricity from things like wind and solar to offset all the power used in their nearly 300,000 homes and businesses. It's a unique strategy, Quinton says, particularly at a time when the federal government has done a U-turn on supporting renewables.
7: Our efforts here have been happening over the course of multiple federal administrations already. It shows us that at the local level, you can continue to move on climate strategies kind of regardless of the federal winds.
6: But it hasn't been easy. It's taken years of work, Quinton says, driven by residents' demand for more clean energy options. And the state legislature had to pass a law in 2019 to even make this type of community utility collaboration possible. Steve Handy was the Republican state representative who championed the bill. He says renewables have often been politicized, but to him, adding it to Utah's energy mix just makes sense.
8: Utah needs all of the power that it can get with the data centers, the advent of artificial intelligence, EVs. We can't get it just from coal-based, fossil fuel-based, because that is now one of the more expensive options.
6: Pacific Corp, which runs the regional utility, is rolling back its future plans for building more renewable energy. But it is moving forward with the coalition's program. That's because it'll generate the funds to pay for new projects through a $4 monthly fee on customers' bills starting next year. The group of Utah communities ranges from the capital, Salt Lake City, to small towns like winter sports hub Park City. City Sustainability Director Luke Carton walks beneath a ski lift on a grassy hill that's normally covered with snow all spring. He says residents feel extra urgency to reduce the emissions fueling climate change this year. Record warm winter temperatures zapped the snow that's the foundation of this area's economy and identity.
9: We made this change in one of the most conservative states in the country, and it's something that the community can take pride in.
6: But it may be an uphill climb for other red states to pass a law like Utah's, says Severin Borenstein. He is an energy expert at the University of California, Berkeley. Now, a single program won't do much to stop climate change, he says, but it could help build momentum as people see what's possible.
10: That sort of leadership and setting an example, I think, is the real value of these sorts of efforts.
6: And for many rural communities, switching to all renewable power without this coalition would be next to impossible. Take Castle Valley, a southeast Utah town of just 347 residents. Council member Pamela Gibson says people here have seen climate change impact their valley, like during this year's warm, dry winter. She says the community wants to do what they can to protect their home for the future.
11: I mean, we can't solve all the problems, but if we all get together, it's drops of water in the big pond, and we can eventually fill it up.
6: Castle Valley and the other communities have until June to fully commit to the program. The coalition plans to announce its first renewable energy project this summer and begin adding new power to the grid by 2030. For NPR News, I'm David Kondos in Castle Valley, Utah.
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0: 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I'm Amy Martinez.
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13: 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Cloudy skies, 56 degrees currently at 8:59 this morning, and some rain in the area expected to last till about 10 a.m. So just for my commute, that's cool. Looking at a high of 65 with a cloudy low of 50 for this evening. I'm Paul Nakatura. 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
1: I'm Steve Kraske, and this is KCUR's Up to Date. For the second time in just a few months, fires are devastating communities in western Kansas. Today, we'll bring you the latest. Then, the pandemic changed how many Americans think about work, and that shift is still reshaping our economy today. We'll learn about a new survey from the Kauffman Foundation that takes a deep dive into entrepreneurship, economic mobility, and the changing nature of work in America. Later, the 2026 FIFA World Cup is less than a month away. A new book from MLS announcer Nate Bucati explores how Kansas City became one of the country's premier soccer cities and convinced FIFA to let us host World Cup games. We'll get you up to date after the news.
14: Live from NPR News in Washington, I'm Corva Coleman. Acting U.S. Attorney General Todd Blanche appears before a Senate Appropriations panel this hour. He'll be questioned about the Justice Department's budget. Lawmakers may also want to know about a new fund that President Trump just helped create by settling a lawsuit against the IRS. The fund is worth nearly $1.8 billion. NPR's Kerry Johnson says the money will go to people allegedly targeted by the Biden administration.
15: The acting Attorney General Todd Blanche will appoint members of a board to oversee this fund, and Trump will be able to fire them without cause. Blanche, of course, is a former personal lawyer to Trump. This fund is going to be created from a pool of taxpayer money. It's not clear the government will have to disclose who receives that money. And watchdogs say they're really worried that people who stormed the Capitol on January 6, 2021 are now going to be in line for compensation.
14: NPR's Kerry Johnson reporting. There are primary elections in six states today. President Trump is weighing in heavily on some campaigns. That includes the campaign of Kentucky Republican Congressman Thomas Massie, who has sharply disagreed with Trump. The president has repeatedly insulted Massie. Police say three people were killed yesterday in a mass shooting attack on the Islamic Center of San Diego. Authorities say they later found the bodies of two males in a nearby car who were believed to be the shooters. The 18-year-old and the 17-year-old males had died of self-inflicted gunshot wounds. Police say they're investigating the attack on the city's largest mosque as a hate crime. Tazeen Nizam is the executive director of the San Diego Office of the Council on American-Islamic Relations.
16: The community is shaken. The community is scared. The community is mourning. The community is devastated.
14: She says more than 130 children were inside the center when it was attacked, along with more than two dozen teachers and staff. Stocks opened lower this morning as Home Depot reported somewhat better than expected financial results. NPR's Scott Horsley reports the Dow was down 160 points.
17: Home Depot's sales were up in the most recent quarter, and while profits were down, they fell less than forecasters had expected. The sluggish housing market has been a drag on home improvement centers. Home Depot is one of several major retailers investors are watching this week as they try to take the temperature of the U.S. consumer. Gasoline prices are inching up again as we approach the Memorial Day weekend, which traditionally marks the beginning of the summer driving season. AAA says the average price of regular gas is $4.53 a gallon. Crude oil prices have fallen slightly, but are still above $100 a barrel. Asian stocks were mixed overnight, up in Hong Kong and Shanghai, but down in Tokyo and Seoul. Scott Horsley, NPR News, Washington.
14: This is NPR. President Trump says he is holding off for now on a renewed U.S. military attack on Iran. He says he is pausing this at the request of Mideast allies. He says they believe a peace agreement with Iran is close. No details of any potential peace agreement have been released. A ceasefire remains in place. This comes as the death toll in Lebanon continues to grow in that country. There is supposed to be a ceasefire between Lebanon and Israel. Lebanese officials say more than 3,000 people have been killed in Israeli airstrikes since March 2nd. The World Health Organization has declared a new outbreak of Ebola in the Democratic Republic of Congo and Uganda to be an international public health emergency. As NPR's Ping Huang reports, U.S. health officials are working to evacuate exposed Americans.
3: Dr. Satish Pillai is managing the Ebola response for the U.S. Centers for Disease Control and Prevention.
18: There's one case of Ebola in an American who was exposed as part of their work in the Democratic Republic of Congo. The person developed symptoms over the weekend and tested positive late Sunday.
3: Pillai says they're being moved to Germany along with six other Americans that are considered high-risk contacts for treatment and observation. Germany, because their doctors have experience with Ebola patients and it's quicker to fly there. Ebola disease is rare but deadly. Health officials believe this outbreak started in late April. It has already sickened at least 300 people and killed more than 100. Ping Huang, NPR News.
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2: This is KCUR 89.3. I'm Carlos Moreno. Riders got their first taste of KC Streetcar's latest expansion into the riverfront yesterday. As KCUR's Savannah Holly Bates reports, the streetcar now runs 6.5 miles from the University of Missouri, Kansas City at 51st Street and Brookside Boulevard to the Berkeley Riverfront Park.
19: About 300 people attended the grand opening ceremony for the streetcar's riverfront extension. The new stop will take riders north from the River Market down Grand Boulevard to the Berkeley Riverfront Park, close to the KC Current Stadium. Evan Winden took time off work to attend the opening. He says he wanted to be on the first ride that left from the new riverfront stop.
20: It's been really hard to get over here. You've been having to walk from River Market down the riverfront trail or drive over here, but now we have a pedestrian bridge and we have a streetcar directly linked to the riverfront.
19: Construction on the riverfront extension began in 2024 and cost $62 million. For KCUR 89.3, I'm Savannah Holly Bates.
2: The former mayor of Coldwater, Kansas, will appear in Kansas City on June 1st for his first appearance in federal immigration court. Joe Ceballos turned himself into U.S. Immigration and Customs Enforcement in Wichita last week. He is currently being held at an ICE detention facility in the Chase County Jail in Cottonwood Falls. Ceballos pleaded guilty in April to misdemeanor election charges for voting as a non-citizen. He called his votes a mistake that came from a misunderstanding about his rights as a green card holder. Ceballos' attorney plans to file a bond motion requesting Ceballos' release during the proceedings. Jackson County has charged a Missouri State Highway Patrol trooper in a towing corruption scheme. KCUR's Cother Shire has more.
21: Trooper Charles Nate Bradley faces 13 charges, including 10 counts of tampering with physical evidence. He is also accused of preventing proper evidence collection, stealing, and first-degree property damage. Jackson County Prosecutor Melissa Johnson said he allegedly used his position as a trooper to help companies profit from towing and storing stolen vehicles. Bradley surrendered himself to custody on May 15th and was released on a $30,000 bond. His next hearing is this Thursday. For KCUR 89.3, I'm Cother Shire.
2: And finally today, while most of us will never face Sporting KC's leading scorer on a soccer pitch, we can play against him in chess. Sporting forward Dejan Jovlic has been given his own chess.com bot. Jovlic learned the game from his father and grandfather in Serbia and honed his skills during the COVID lockdown. Here's Jovlic as he sat down to play against himself.
22: But there is one good thing. I cannot lose.
2: He is only the second MLS player to have a chess bot named after him, after United States men's national team member Christian Pulisic. 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
1: Good morning and welcome to Up to Date on KCUR 89.3. I'm Steve Kraske. We're all about to be consumed by soccer in this town. Just in time, a new book explores how Kansas City managed to land the World Cup and become something of the heartbeat of American soccer. We'll visit with author and broadcaster Nate Bucchetti, known for his work covering and announcing Sporting Kansas City and Major League Soccer, later this hour. Also today, a new survey from the Kauffman Foundation takes a deep dive into the state of entrepreneurship in America. Up first, for the second time in just a few months, fires are devastating communities in western Kansas. Fires have scorched more than 100,000 acres and continue to burn. Caitlin Moore reports on Western Kansas for High Plains Public Radio, and he joins me now to fill us in on what's going on. Caitlin, good morning.
4: Good morning, Steve.
1: For the second time this month, there's some good-sized fires burning in Kansas. What area of the state are we talking about here?
4: There's at least 9 separate fires going on in the southwestern part of the state in Kansas, mostly contained in Meade and Clark counties, and Meade is getting the brunt of that so far.
1: You know, it rained heavily in the Kansas City area last night. Did Southwest Kansas get some of that?
4: Unfortunately, no. We haven't been able to get that rain so far. Those storms have been kind of moving through the region and kind of holding in that rain to get past that western part, that sort of meridian line down to that eastern part of the state, and leaving most of western Kansas still pretty dry and very, very windy.
1: You know, in February, there were massive fires also in that part of the state, I think. Are we talking about the same area, Caitlin?
4: It's about the same area. Back in February, there was 200,000 acres burned, so not that much more than what's been burned so far this time around. But the same communities are being affected. We're talking about the small towns of Ashland, Meade, and Fowler, Kansas. All three of those were asked to evacuate. The cities of Fowler and Meade had since been rescinded. But it's a lot of that grazed land, a lot of grassland for cattle, not as much cropland like the rest of the state. And so it's affecting feed yards, ranchers, and, you know, cattle prices are extremely high right now. Ranchers, if these wildfires kind of affect their cattle, they could be losing, you know, $2,000 $3,000 a cow.
1: Yeah, right. I'm just wondering how residents are faring out there. They've got to be pretty jittery, I would think.
4: There's a lot of community support going on, a lot of Facebook pages that have started up,
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2: 50,000 acres, and it's so far at 0% containment because the conditions are just so perfect for it to spread, with the winds reaching about 50 miles per hour yesterday, and the drought in the region continuing to have that vegetation nice and dry, just perfect to set ablaze and then just spread. When a gust of wind comes in, it can just go, you know, miles. And so right now they're just trying to keep it from affecting other places.
3: Huh. How many firefighters are involved in trying to take on these 9 different fires? Do you have any sense of that? And where do these firefighters come from?
2: There's several communities that are pitching in right now. So even neighboring counties are sending their fire departments. And the thing with rural firefighters is they're mostly led by volunteers. And so they're usually constantly a little undermanned. And so the state has been sending in assistance as well. I know that basically every county in that region has sent in their fire departments to try to keep the water on it, and there's even been some need for assistance from outside the state, from Colorado and from Oklahoma as well, to help just kind of contain this thing. Some of those fires have been really close to those state borders, so I think that kind of came in to the reason of needing to really contain these fires on those edges.
3: You mentioned the Kansas Forest Service, Kalen, and some listeners might be shaking their heads. What do you mean Kansas has a forest service?
2: Yes, despite what people may have seen out on the plains, that we do have a forest service, and this is part of their main job is wildfire recovery.
3: Well, that's Kalen Moore. He reports on Western Kansas for High Plains Public Radio. Kalen, thanks for your reporting. Stay safe out there. Appreciate the update.
2: Thank you, Steve.
3: You bet. After a short break, a new survey by the Kauffman Foundation takes a deep dive into the state of entrepreneurship. I'm Steve Kraske, and you're listening to Up to Date on KCUR 89.3. We'll be right back.

0: 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Coming up today on Here and Now, tensions between the U.S. and Cuba are rising amid reports that Cuba has stockpiled hundreds of drones for a potential conflict with the U.S. We'll look at the political and economic situation on the island on Here and Now today from noon to 2 on KCUR 89.3. Let's return to Up to Date with KCUR's Steve Kraske.
1: And welcome back. This is Up to Date on KCUR 89.3. The pandemic changed how many Americans think about work, from remote jobs to side hustles to starting businesses of their own. A new 30-year entrepreneurship study from the Ewing Marion Kauffman Foundation suggests that shift may still be reshaping the economy today. But while startup activity is rebounding, questions remain about business stability and who actually has access to long-term success. Today, we're diving into what the data reveals about entrepreneurship, economic mobility, and the changing nature of work in America. Here to talk about the report is Dr. Robert Fairley. He's a developer and lead researcher of the Kauffman Indicators and distinguished professor of public policy and economics out at UCLA. Dr. Fairley, good to have you. Welcome to Kansas City.
2: Thank you.
1: Also with us is Josh Akers. He's director of research at the Kauffman Foundation. Josh, good to have you too. Welcome.
3: Thank you,

0: Steve, excited to be here.
1: And just a quick note before we begin here that the Kauffman Foundation is a financial sponsor of KCUR. Well, Dr. Fairley, why specifically 30 years of research, and what does tracking entrepreneurship over multiple decades allow you to understand that shorter-term studies can't?
2: Well, that's a good question, but part of it's because I started this project in 2004.
1: Wow.
2: And so I was working with the Kauffman Foundation back then, and what we did is we were able to go back almost 10 years to kind of get the data started and track that 10-year period back then and continued that work all the way up until now. And, you know, there have been some disruptions to the data collection and data releases, but that's part of the excitement is bringing it back and trying to kind of get a handle on what's going on.
1: How valuable is a 30-year track record to look back on?
2: Oh, it's amazing. It's, you know, these are three decades of some tumultuous economic activity. You know, we think a lot about COVID and the recession that was created. And now, you know, we'll talk about this later about the growth out of COVID.
1: Right.
2: But the Great Recession was kind of a, you know, was a basically a huge change economically.
1: Back in 2007, 2008, yes. You're talking about, yeah. When you look across those three decades, what's the biggest shift or trend that maybe surprised you the most?
2: I'm not sure there's anything that surprised me entirely. Certainly the Great Recession, COVID recessions were major disruptions, mm-hmm. and that's very clear in the data. Some of the other things that are not as surprising but are huge changes is we see this kind of growth in the number of immigrant-owned businesses in the
1: really
2: U.S. economy.
1: Me. Yeah.
2: It's not surprising because immigrants have always been very entrepreneurial.
1: Mm-hmm.
2: And so given that there's, you know, increasing population that's, you know, that comes from other countries, of course it's going to grow. And that's kind of what we see, this kind of trend upward.
1: Dr. Akers, what surprised you the most as you looked over this report?
0: You know, I think to follow on Rob, right, those pieces around immigration, but to me, coming into the foundation and looking at something over 30 years, and I think Dr. Fairley's being a little modest, one of the things that this data set taught us was the importance of entrepreneurship in producing jobs in the economy. And we see that year over year, and we're able to look back over time and understand where we've been most dynamic and where we might be falling short.
1: Do you worry that policymakers don't give entrepreneurs the attention that maybe they deserve, given what you just said about their importance?
0: Well, entrepreneurship's been notoriously difficult to track, right? And so this is one of the best data sets out there to understand what's going on. And I think, as you'll see, if you come to the event tonight and listen to the former administrator in the SBA, Isabel Guzman, she'll tell you that the work that Rob did helps identify where there are gaps in policies,
1: yeah.
0: where they can target particular populations, and then how they can move things forward.
1: You know, the report also shows that entrepreneurship rebounded after the pandemic, but it also found more people are starting businesses out of necessity rather than opportunity. Dr. Akers, what does that say about the current economy and the state of work in America?
0: Well, I will leave it to those more expert than me, but I think it follows the trends that we see when we talk about a K-shaped economy.
1: Yeah. Right?
0: For those that are already on the ladder and doing well, they're doing quite well. And starting a business is, if you have the opportunity to do it and the resources to do it, is something that works out quite well.
1: Yeah.
0: At the same time, if you're not, if you're on the other end of that K, sometimes it means having to, you don't have a choice.
1: Dr. Fairley, what do you make of that most people the survey found are starting businesses out of necessity rather than opportunity?
2: Yeah, that has shifted. Certainly what we saw is in the Great Recession, there was a big change, right?
1: Yeah.
2: There were a lot fewer people creating businesses out of opportunities. And then when COVID hit, it was much worse, right? There were just a lot more businesses being created out of necessity, less out of opportunity.
1: People scrambling.
2: They were scrambling. There's no doubt about that. And then I think coming out of that COVID recession and the growth period that we've experienced since then, what we've seen is people are doing more different activities to put it all together.
1: Mm-hmm.
2: And that's certainly part of what's changed in our economy, is that maybe it's not just one job, but it's maybe you have a job and then you're also doing an Uber, or you're starting up a small business and then maybe you're starting another business related to that, or you're kind of moving in and out. You know, you're starting up a business and then maybe you do some wage and salary work. So all of those things are worrisome, right? That they're not as concrete of jobs or long-term you know, income sources. But at the same time, when you talk to some of the entrepreneurs, they love the independence. It's something that's valued. You know, there is that sense of kind of working for yourself, having your kind of ownership, your stake in it is valuable. So we'll see. You know, this is kind of an ongoing trend that, and we don't know, right, with AI and everything else happening with robots and seeing more Waymos and, you know, remote activity. These are changes that are just kind of starting now that we don't know.
1: You know, Dr. Akers, did the study look at AI and the impact of that, or is it simply too early in the lifespan of AI to really get a handle on it?
0: So it's not called out specifically in the data, but what the data does, because of the scale that it's at, begins to capture what those changes and dynamics are in the economy.
1: Yeah.
0: And then what we look for oftentimes with research grants and other things we do are people that can dig in and provide some of that depth around issues and dynamics that we see.
1: Yeah. Well, the pandemic seems to have permanently changed Americans' relationship with work. And I'm talking about remote jobs, flexible schedules, and side hustles. Do you think more people now see entrepreneurship as something more achievable?
2: I do. I mean, I think that that's one of the things that it's changed, is it's removed some of the barriers to being able to start up a self-employed business activity.
1: Mm-hmm.
2: And then one of the other things that's done is that people have kind of like side hustles or side businesses that they kind of piece together. And some of those grow and some of those become successful businesses that they do quite well in.
1: What do we know about the percentage of entrepreneurial endeavors that are actually successful as opposed to they're around for 6 months and then peter out? Any sense? Yeah.
2: Yeah, I mean, that is one of the changes, and that is actually shown quite well in the data, is that we're seeing fewer jobs per startup being created. That's one of the worrisome things that we've seen over the last, say, 10, 20 years.
1: Why would that be?
2: That is actually a good question. I don't think we have the full answer there. There certainly is a lot more consulting that goes on or contracting. And so it could be that some of the small businesses, instead of hiring employees to do direct work, so could that could be legal or accounting or some other activity, they hire out, right? They hire a contractor to do that work for them. And so then they're not an employee of their business, but they're just, you know, they're doing that.
1: The report did point out, though, that survival remains tricky, but just over 3/4 of businesses surviving their first year in 2025. Maybe I'm naive here, but 3/4 surviving struck me as a fairly robust number. Or am I wrong about that?
2: Well, I guess it depends on how you look at it, right?
1: Yeah.
2: There are a number that don't survive.
1: I always think of entrepreneurships as being entrepreneurial endeavors as being so risky, and that the failure rate would be much higher than 25%.
2: Yeah, I mean, the failure rates are definitely much higher if you look 2, 3, 4 years out.
1: Okay.
2: Right? Yeah. But typically in that first year, someone starting up a business, you would kind of hope that that business at least goes another year or two to try it to see if it works.
1: Yeah.
2: But what we're seeing is that's not the case, right? That there's a lot of churning. There's a lot of businesses that get started, and within 1 year, the owners have already said, no, this is not going to work out.
1: Yeah.
2: And they pull back.
1: Yeah. But you do get a sense that the pandemic, maybe to your point, Dr. Fairley, that it made people more comfortable taking economic risks.
2: They're definitely more likely to take the risk, but we're seeing that kind of exit rate, that 1 year exit rate, is higher now than it was before, you know, the start of COVID or kind of pre-COVID times.
1: Yeah. Latino and Black entrepreneurs are helping fuel this recovery, but your report also suggests that many of those businesses are being started again from economic necessity. Is there a danger in celebrating the growth numbers without talking about that instability?
2: I guess there is some danger. I do think that that is kind of the longer term trend, is we're seeing this kind of creation is being driven by, you know, Black, Latinx, and Asian owned businesses. And that trend seems to be a longer trend than just coming out of COVID.
1: Yeah. Dr. Akers, again, just to underscore a point you guys are making, you do get a sense that traditional work is becoming less stable, more risky in and of itself. And that is helping fuel this ongoing interest in entrepreneurship. Am I seeing that correctly?
0: Right. We've seen a transformation of work, I mean, in each of the prior decades. And we've also seen that opening to entrepreneurs. So some of the obstacles that were there before, it's easier for people to get into it. It's easier for them to try an idea. It is harder to persist. And I think, you know, to Rob's point and your point earlier, 75% of businesses in Missouri and Kansas, it's actually lower than that. Mm. We actually see it about 67% surviving the first year. And then by the fifth year, only 45% of businesses in Missouri and Kansas have survived. So understanding that dynamic on our end from Kaufman's perspective and seeing entrepreneurship as a pathway to building wealth, particularly in the region, is something we want to know better.
1: I was going
0: to
1: say, do you have any theories as to why the success rate in Kansas and Missouri might be a little bit lower?
0: Not at this time, no.
1: Yeah, still looking at that.
0: Still trying to understand. Yeah.
1: Yeah. Well, if you're just joining us, you're listening to Up to Date on KCUR. We're talking with a couple of folks connected to the Kauffman Foundation about a 30-year study that took a deep dive into the role of entrepreneurship in America. Dr. Fairley, again, the report says immigrants are starting businesses at roughly double the rate of native-born Americans. What's driving that? What could policymakers take away from that particular statistic?
2: Yeah, I think that's an important finding, and it's one that we've seen for, you know, at least a past couple of decades, but it has been expanding. I mean, that's what we talked about earlier, is the kind of share of immigrant-owned businesses is increasing, right, over time. But part of it's because, you know, immigrants come to the U.S., they're very entrepreneurial. They have a lot of ideas for either innovative products or goods or services. Certainly what you see is a lot of, you know, restaurants, a lot of, like, service-type businesses are owned by, you know, people that are born outside of the U.S. and they come and they set these up and they kind of expand our opportunities for, you know, goods and services in the
1: U.S. Are they filling in gaps that maybe other Americans simply don't want to fill in?
2: There's certainly evidence that they're providing new products and services that we wouldn't see otherwise.
1: Yeah. Do you have a sense of what kinds of business exactly that immigrants are taking a look at?
2: Yeah, I mean, their businesses that they own are much, like, much higher concentrations among, you know, services, restaurants, kind of small services. If they're providing, you know, all kinds of different types of businesses, you see that, you know, with drivers, with really small scale stores, and construction is another area where you see a lot of immigrant-owned businesses.
1: Yeah. Dr. Akers, what do you think the biggest misconception that people have out there about who today's entrepreneurs are?
0: I think the biggest misperception that it would be any particular person, right? It can be anybody
1: at this point.
0: Oftentimes your friends and neighbors are working on a side hustle. They're working on a business. Maybe they have their own piece. You know, they're looking at it. In some ways, there's a democratization of entrepreneurship, you might say, over the last three decades that we can see within the data. But we still know that, you know, for a lot of individuals, a struggle with access to capital, right? The kind of money you need to really build and sustain a business and the kinds of connections that also help build a business are still difficult to come by.
1: I thought it was interesting, Dr. Fairley, that one problem persists, and that's the gender gap that's out there with entrepreneurship, meaning that women seem to face some of the same barriers they've been facing for decades. They're not starting up businesses at the same rates that men do. How significant is that gender gap? What can be done about it?
2: Yeah, the gap remains consistent. So if you look at the trends from, you know, the data release that we're doing today, you can see the pattern is almost identical through COVID, through the Great Recession for men and women. And if you look at the industry structure, it's reasonably similar. You know, certainly there are some differences. You know, the female-owned businesses are more likely to be in service industries. Male-owned businesses are more likely to be in construction. You know, those trends have not changed as much. But one of the biggest criticisms out there is that a lot of women-owned businesses are not connected to the kind of lending networks that male-owned businesses are in. And that creates this kind of almost like a bit of a glass ceiling in terms of being able to move quickly to grab opportunities to create innovative products, because if you can't get that capital, it's hard to grow, right? Or it's hard to jump into a new market.
1: I'm wondering, talking about immigrants making such a big push into entrepreneurship, don't they face the same challenge?
2: They do, and often what happens there is they have other ways of trying to build community wealth, or if you look at some immigrants that come to the U.S., they do have some wealth. And they come with that, and they're able to invest in the business.
1: Now, Dr. Akers, we often celebrate startup culture, but your report suggests that survival is actually the tough nut here. Are we focused too much on launching businesses and not focused enough on sustaining them?
0: I think we need to focus on both sides.
1: You know? Yeah.
0: And one of the things that we like to think about at the Kauffman Foundation is that we think about the idea of equitable economic mobility is what types of businesses have the most positive effects on the neighborhood and community that they're in.
1: Yeah.
0: Yeah.
1: You mentioned an event that's happening tonight. Tell us about that.
0: Yeah. So tonight we're going to celebrate 30 years of data with the Kauffman Indicators. It'll be at the World War I Museum. Rob will be speaking. Isabel Guzman, the former head of the SBA, will also be there. And then we have some exhibitors from around the country whose research has utilized the indicators over time. So,
1: what time's the event?
0: The event starts at 6 o'clock.
1: At the National World War I Museum.
0: Yes.
1: All right. I want to thank you both for coming in here today. That was the voice of Josh Akers. He's the director of research at the Kauffman Foundation. He was joined by Dr. Robert Fairley. He's a lead researcher of the Kauffman Indicators, a distinguished professor of public policy and economics out at UCLA. Gentlemen, thanks for coming in and sharing a good report. Appreciate it.
0: Thank you,
3: Steve. Oh, thank you.
1: Up next, a new book explores how Kansas City became the heart of American soccer and landed the World Cup. I'm Steve Kraske, and you're listening to Up to Date on KCUR 89.3. We'll be right back.
4: 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Coming up on 1A, a conservative all-day prayer gathering took place on the National Mall Sunday. President Trump called it a chance to rededicate America as one nation under God. But is that what the Founding Fathers wanted? We'll discuss on 1A today from 10 to noon on KCUR 89.3, a service of the University of Missouri, Kansas City. Let's return to Up to Date with KCUR's Steve Kraske.
1: And welcome back. Again, this is Up to Date on KCUR 89.3. Next month, people from all across the world will visit our city for the 2026 World Cup. The festivities will symbolize so much more than just a few soccer matches being played at Arrowhead Stadium. It's also the culmination of decades of passion and persistence that turned Kansas City into one of America's soccer hotbeds. Nate Bucati, known for his work covering and announcing Sporting Kansas City and Major League Soccer more broadly over the years, has co-authored a new book with Rustin Dodd. It's titled Perfect Pitch: How Kansas City Became the Heart of American Soccer and Landed the World Cup. He joins us now to talk about his book and this exciting moment in Kansas City's history. Nate, good to have you here. Welcome to the show.
5: This is a really exciting moment for me, Steve. I've been listening to you for a long time, and I also want to give a shout-out to my stepmother, Marie, who is a faithful daily listener to the whole, everything at KCUR, but particularly your show. So thanks for having me.
1: Well, Marie, welcome. Good to have you with us along the way here, Marie. So, Nate, why write this book? What was the inspiration behind it?
5: The short answer is I have really dedicated the last several years of my life to trying to get ready for the World Cup, you know, and as a soccer commentator, I have been racking my brain thinking of ways that I could try to do something to contribute to the cause for my hometown, because the idea that the World Cup could be coming to Kansas City still kind of seems like a bit of a dream to me.
1: Yeah.
5: And as I started working in Major League Soccer, I get the opportunity to work with a lot of broadcasters from all over the world because of the global nature of the game of soccer. And it's very rare that you meet a soccer commentator from the Midwest. And so a lot of times when they would ask me, where are you from? And I would say Kansas City, it would be met with a little bit of a blank stare. A lot of times, not even a follow-up question.
1: Mm-hmm.
5: And it just kind of occurred to me that if Kansas City is going to become on the global stage because of the World Cup, people need to know about this town and what makes it special, what makes it unique. I think the story of soccer and the journey that Kansas City has taken with the sport of soccer is a good microcosm for the United States and its journey collectively with soccer. But also, I think it's a great vehicle for telling people about the history of Kansas City in general, because it's a truly Kansas City story, the way we've kind of evolved as a town.
1: Just based on what you just said, Nate, how big of an upset, remind us, is it that Kansas City even got these World Cup matches here?
5: It is a true underdog story.
1: Yeah.
5: If you just look at it from a media market standpoint, out of the 11 cities in the United States that will be hosting World Cup matches this summer, 10 of them are top 15 media markets. There's one that's all the way down at market number 33, That's how big of an underdog story it is right there. You know, you're talking about major metropolises around the coasts, and the ones that are in the central time zone are in Dallas and Houston. And so it's a much smaller city than all of the others. It's in a location that is typically referred to as flyover country. It's a pretty big underdog story. And I think that's one of the reasons that I wanted to write the book as well. People love an underdog story, and that's Kansas City.
1: You were helped in the writing of this book by Rustin Dodd, a great reporter. And just a few years ago, we had him on our show after he put out his book, Kingdom Quarterback, about the rise of the Chiefs and the evolution of Kansas City into what it is today. How did you guys ultimately decide to connect to make this whole thing come together?
5: I sent him a text on April 4th of last year. Rustin's a longtime friend. He used to come on a morning show that I hosted here in town on Sports Radio 810 for years as a reporter when he covered the Kansas Jayhawks and Kansas City Royals for the Kansas City Star. And we've stayed friends. He lives out in Brooklyn, New York now and writes for The Athletic. And I had read that book. That book really taught me a lot more about the history of Kansas City than it did the Chiefs, honestly.
1: Absolutely. That's what that book was so good at.
5: Oh, man. And especially, like, look, I work in sports, so I knew a lot of the Patrick Mahomes story. I didn't know as many of the details of the redlining situation in Kansas City, for just one example, or even the origin story of the World War I Museum and Memorial.
1: Even players like Chiefs running back Mike Garrett couldn't find a place to live, you know, that kind of stuff.
5: Yeah, absolutely. It was a really fascinating book. So, when I had this idea, I was on a plane flying to an MLS game somewhere, and this thought occurred to me that there's a book to be written about Kansas City and soccer, and I don't know how to write a book. I've always wanted to write one. I've got a friend who does, and I really enjoyed that book. So I texted him and said, hey, I've got this idea. Would you be interested in doing it with me? And he said, it's a great idea, but it's a super fast timeline. If you can find a publishing deal, count me in. So I just started researching for the book, honestly, for several months. I just did interviews on my own with the faith that I was going to get a publishing deal worked out. That was a new thing for me. I had no idea how hard it is to get a book published, but we got a deal done. We got the book researched and written in 7 months, which is a pretty quick...
1: That's really fast.
5: Yeah. It was a lot. And it's a smaller book. Look, I want to say about 45,000 words, so it's a quick read. We wanted it to be digestible as well for visitors that are coming here to not be intimidated of a huge novel. But I do think it's substantive. I think it's got a lot of great stories and anecdotes about what make Kansas City a special place.
1: Let's go back to June 16th, 2022. That was the date that FIFA announced that Kansas City was going to host World Cup matches. How confident were you that the FIFA folks were going to see Kansas City as potentially a great fit for these matches?
5: I was really cautiously optimistic. That's probably the best way to describe
1: it. Because you were announcing it that day.
5: The vice, it's one of the scenes I kind of paint at the start of the book.
1: Right.
5: The vice president of marketing at Sporting had called me and asked me if I would be willing to go host the watch party for it. And that made sense because I'd hosted almost all of the watch parties for the World Cups that had taken place since going back to 2014. And so that was natural. But I said to him, So this means we're getting it, right? Like, you're not going to put me up on stage in front of 5,000 people at a celebration, because I also remember, this is a little fact, but this is the third time that Kansas City has tried to get the World Cup. Mm, mm. The last time was when FIFA had already pre-selected who the cities would be if a country got chosen. But they didn't choose the U.S. They chose Qatar and Russia, or Russia and Qatar in that order. And there was a little bit of a gathering down at the old 810 zone on the plaza, and everybody was left disappointed. So that was in the back of my mind, and I said, we're going to get it then, right, if you're going to have me do this.
1: He didn't give you any hint whatsoever.
5: He swears to this day he didn't know. I've talked to Cliff Illig, who's one of the biggest financial backers of this entire thing and owner of Sporting Kansas City. He swears to me that he didn't know. I've talked to Kathy Nelson. I've talked to all these people, and if they knew, they won't tell me. I'll tell you that much. So as far as I know, we really genuinely were up there on stage waiting to see if our name got called. But I do think everybody that was involved in the process here knew how much more Kansas City had done than any other city, because we knew we had to, partly. Yeah. Yeah. But they knew how much more work we had done, how much more we had gone, not just the extra mile, but several miles. And so I think that's the reason everybody was so confident. And they had heard some of that feedback from FIFA.
1: I mean, the arrival of the first women's professional sports stadium, I think in the world or close to it. I mean, that must have been a pretty heavy factor here.
5: I think it all ties together. Yeah. It's like any success story that you see in Kansas City. It's this, I just think, such a wonderfully contradictory town in many ways. This city that's divided from the outset by a state line and all these other things that has this really unique ability to unify around something that they believe in. So many people came together for this. I think that was a huge part of it, and that is one element. But you know what's interesting is the butterfly effect, because the reason that the current exists here is because of a watch party that we were throwing during the Women's World Cup in 2019. And I get into the details of that story. We were throwing those watch parties trying to get FIFA's attention. Little did we know we got the attention of Chris and Angie Long, who were in Paris at that World Cup and seeing the footage in Paris of Kansas City's Power and Light District.
1: Wow.
5: And were so moved by it that inspired them to look into buying a team. So it's like it's been one brick after another in these like butterfly effect moments that trace all the way back to Lamar Hunt and even before that.
1: Yeah.
5: And that's why I think the book really, as I went down the rabbit holes of trying to find out the origins of how this all happened in Kansas City, there's a list of people you could say, well, if it wasn't for that person, none of this happens. And it's a long list.
1: It's a long list. But certainly Lamar Hunt is high on that list.
5: I think he's got to be at the top of the list, honestly. Right. And you can say that for soccer in the United States, not just in Kansas City. I mean, and there's a remarkable, go ahead.
1: We shouldn't forget what a pioneer he was on so many different levels in this community.
5: I love the fact that you use the term pioneer, because one of the things Rustin and I really tried to do in the book is, again, use this as a vehicle to tell people a little bit about the story of Kansas City. So we talk about Lewis and Clark, and then forward to Chris and Angie Long as pioneers, you know, and this is a very pioneering town. And Lamar Hunt, who had no connection to Kansas City, this is great. I don't want to give the whole story away, but in 1963, Lamar Hunt, who had no connection to Kansas City and no knowledge of soccer, would come to fall in love with both that year, partially because of the vision of Mayor Bartle and partially because he was in young love with Norma Noble, who would go on to be his wife for the rest of his life. They fell in love at a soccer match in Ireland.
1: Isn't that something?
5: And that's why and if you think about what he went through, part of the foolish club, they called it the AFL, that everybody thought was going to be a failed enterprise.
1: The American Football League.
5: Yeah. And then he started a league called the NASL in soccer. That folded. Then he started Major League Soccer. It was on the brink of failure. All the owners had voted to file for bankruptcy and close the league down. I want to say this was 2004. His response after being a part of two leagues that were failing right in front of him was to buy two more teams to keep the thing afloat. That's a pioneer, right? Like the conviction of, I believe in this so much that even though it's failed on me multiple times, I'm not going to give up. Now you have a league with 30 teams and a team that just sold for a valuation of $700 million. And none of it happens without Lamar Hunt.
1: Nate Bucati is my guest. His new book, Perfect Pitch, How Kansas City Became the Heart of American Soccer and Landed the World Cup, his co-author on it, Rustin Dodd. You know, the other thing that strikes me about this is, you know, you talked about Lamar Hunt back in the 1960s, but it seems like the soccer fever, the fervor, if you will, that has come to Kansas City has been happening over a relatively short time span. I mean, it's been around for a while, but the enthusiasm, the interest in it seems to have really picked up just in the last few years.
5: I think you really trace that back to the conversion of the Wizards to Sporting Kansas City. That's when it went from really a niche audience with a small dedicated group of fans
1: to
5: more mainstream. And then there's more pioneers there with Cliff Hillig and Neil Patterson and Rob Heineman, Greg Maday, Pat Curran, the owners that did it, and all of the people along the way. And I think it came at a time when nobody was winning in town, right? The Chiefs weren't winning. The Royals weren't winning. Their owners at the time seemed a little distant. They didn't live in town. And all of a sudden, you had this group of brash owners who were trying to change things, and it really gave – and this city, you've been around this town long enough to know, Steve, I think this town ties its self-esteem to the success of the sports teams as much as any town I know.
1: That's interesting.
5: And so, like, hey, there's something to be proud of. We have a shiny stadium that everybody else is envious of. We can puff our chest out about something in Kansas City. And I think it kind of kicked things into gear for the Royals and Chiefs, who started winning very shortly after that as well. And it's kind of been the golden era of Kansas City sports ever since.
1: Yeah. You mentioned the Comets as being appealing to this niche audience out there, but yet they were able to hook important people, well-known people, I should say. You talk about this in the book, Jason Sudeikis, Paul Rudd, Rob Riggle. They formed a connection to soccer through that little club, the Comets.
5: And there were real pioneers. You know, the Leiwickies were, I mean, if you had told me, I'm 50 years old, and so a child of the 80s, and that's when the Comets really had, through the mid-80s, there was about a 3 or 4 year span where they were outdrawing the Kansas City Kings. And I can barely, because I was young, but I can barely remember my dad taking me to see Kareem Abdul-Jabbar play. And if you had told me at that time that the NBA was a bigger deal than the MISL and the Comets, I would not have believed you. Because it didn't feel that way in the arena. I mean, the bigger event felt like the Comets game. And certainly that, we get into that. Yeah, the seeds that were planted there, I do think are incredibly important. Even if they didn't sprout right away, those seeds really are crucial to the evolution of soccer. And those guys, they make comments. They know all the names that I
1: knew. They know all the names.
5: Yeah.
1: Yeah, tell us about some of those names.
5: A funny story about that. I got to do one time, Rob Riggle was in studio, up in the booth with me at a Sporting Kansas City game.
1: This is in the book.
5: My producer says in my ear, Brad Mertel, by the way, who is the number one producer for MLS soccer on Apple TV. He does their Sunday night games. He's from Kansas City. But he said into my ear, why don't you see if Rob will do a little play-by-play? So I handed it over to him, and he doesn't know who any of the players are. And he said, well, who's the guy kicking the ball? And I said, Gianluca Busio. And he goes, really, you're going to give me that name? And then he says, I was going to say Enzo DePayde, who was the goalkeeper for the Comets back in the day. Yeah. And so and then he starts going, it's Tasso Katsoukis and Kim Runfeld. And those are all the guys I remember. And they all had these exotic names for a kid from Kansas City in the 80s. And I've seen Sudeikis and Rudd have done things like that when they've gone on SportsCenter to promote Big Slick. They all remember the Comets just like I do.
1: It's pretty amazing. Peter Vermees, who until recently was still at the helm of Sporting Kansas City, also has a chapter dedicated to his impact on Kansas City's soccer culture. What kind of impact did he have over his decade leading Sporting KC?
5: Well, and it's more than a decade, because you also have to remember that he was a player too.
1: Mm-hmm.
5: At the time that he left Sporting Kansas City, he had been a part either as a coach, front office person, or player in over 80% of the games played in the club's history.
1: Wow.
5: And this is a club that goes back to the origins of MLS in 1996. So I would say not only is he... You can't tell this story. This story does not happen without Peter Vermees. He's also probably one of the top 10 figures in American soccer history when it comes to influence, in my opinion. Another pioneer.
1: I'm not sure people realize that.
5: No, I don't think, and they need to, because you talk about a guy who was a pioneer, who really changed the way the game was seen in America, fought for the game at every stage. The kind of guy that, you know, a lot of times coaches don't want to talk to the broadcaster until they have to. He would pull me aside and have deep conversations about the game with me and try to educate me on the game, because he felt very strongly that one of the biggest problems soccer had in America was the lack of understanding of the game. And he said, you got all these people that watch American football who never played a snap of it, but they think they know what's going on because the announcers are educating them all the time. But you can't educate as an announcer unless you understand the game yourself. He didn't do that just because he liked me. He did that because he thought it was important to grow the game.
1: Isn't that something?
5: And so, yeah, Peter Vermees, incredibly crucial to the growth of soccer in America and in Kansas City as well.
1: You know, we had him on the show a couple times over the years, and I just found him marvelously articulate about just what you were describing, the intricacies of the game and an ability to relate it to folks who may not have a deep knowledge of soccer. He was just terrific.
5: He was great with, and I've talked to Sam McDowell about this, that, you know, who's now, you know, columnist for the Kansas City Star, but he early in his career was the beat writer, and he was one of those guys that knew nothing about soccer. And there's a lot of coaches and a lot of people in the soccer world that would treat somebody like that disrespectfully. Peter had patience for him. Peter appreciated the questions because it gave him a chance to explain things. Peter has an incredible mindset for the game. And I'll say this too. One of the many themes, Steve, that came across in the book, the more people I interviewed over 70 people for it. How many people like Peter came to Kansas City almost against their will, being traded here, a guy that grew up in New Jersey, had no interest in Kansas City whatsoever. And after one season here, he and his wife were driving back from their family vacation back home in New Jersey. And his wife said, you know, I could stay in Kansas City. And he told me that before he even knew the words were coming out of his mouth, he said, I could too. Wow. And they did.
1: And you hear that about a lot of people in this town, don't you?
5: Right?
1: Yeah. You know, the team, Sporting Kansas City, has been struggling, obviously, lately. What do you think about where things stand with the team now and how long it might be before they return to something more relevant?
5: Well, so I think there's another theme that's kind of recurring. You had Lamar Hunt that owned the team, right? And then decided it was time to sell to local owners. That's when Neil Patterson, Cliff Illy came in. They had more capital to put into the project, and they did. And they got the stadium built, and they elevated the profile of the team. Well, the league keeps growing, the money keeps growing. Now there's a new owner who has come into the fold named Peter Malouk. And if you look up what at least Forbes reports his wealth at, it's at a different level that should allow the team to start investing at a higher level to compete at the current stage of Major League Soccer. And from what he has said publicly, he intends to spend money and inject some real capital into the roster. So I think it's kind of like each guy has taken the ball and carried it further up the field, to use a different football metaphor. And I think that's what's about to happen with Sporting Kansas City. It's tough to see them struggle right now. Although they've won two games in a row, Steven, I got to do the play-by-play for both of those, which I don't get to do often these days because I'm traveling all over the league.
1: Right.
5: So maybe they get a little momentum going into the summer. And I would say this to people. The summer transfer window opens up in July, which is right after the World Cup. If you watch this World Cup, watch it with an eye for players who might be interested, like star players that might be interested in coming to Major League Soccer when the World Cup is over, because I think Sporting Kansas City is going to try to go after some of those players.
1: How do those elite players at the international level view Major League Soccer these days?
5: A lot better than they used to. And I think it's going to be even better once they come here. And the biggest reason, Steve, is the facilities. When you talk about three of the biggest national teams in the world, in England, Argentina, and the Netherlands being right here in Kansas City, of course, Algeria is going to be in Lawrence as well. But those three teams, two of them are two of the only eight countries that have ever won the World Cup. And then the Netherlands have played in the finals three times. They're going to be staying at state-of-the-art facilities and playing in state-of-the-art facilities and treated like royalty here in town. So I think
1: it's an opportunity.
5: Yeah, because let's be honest, most of them they might think the league is okay, but they're thinking about New York and Miami and L.A. Then they come here, and I think it changes their perspective.
1: You know, at the end of the book, Perfect Pitch, you also give a World Cup visitor's guide to Kansas City, Nate, and it's a pretty fun touch to the book. Why did you decide to include it?
5: Well, the whole point of the book in many ways was to try to, if I have time, I'll give you a quick metaphor. When I started doing the Major League Soccer gig, I would talk to the other broadcasters about Kansas City because we compare notes on, hey, what's it like when you go to Columbus, Ohio? What do you think of this town?
1: Yeah.
5: And I would say, what do you think of Kansas City? And most of the time, the truth is their answer would be, it was fine. You know, I went to the hotel. I went to the stadium. The stadium's really nice. And then I went back to the hotel and I went back to the airport and I flew home. And not much to it. And I thought, well, boy, if that's your experience of Kansas City, then you're going to be underwhelmed. Kansas City is the type of town where you need to be shown around a little bit.
1: Yeah.
5: If you get shown around, then all of a sudden you go, holy cow, I didn't realize.
1: Yes, I agree
5: and
1: with
5: so
1: that.
5: I started inviting the broadcasters over to my house for barbecues because I think one of the biggest gifts we have is that welcoming nature, that friendly neighborhood, you know, everybody's welcome type of vibe. And so I thought if I could throw a barbecue for all of the however many hundreds of thousands of people supposedly are coming here this summer, I would, but I can't. So this book is kind of my attempt to throw a barbecue for you and tell you about like, hey, when you're here, don't forget to check this out. Go explore this. You need to know about this incredibly unique history. And so the, you know, the visitor's guide was just kind of like, hey, there's some spots that aren't as obvious that you might not know about that I think are great. And maybe you should check them out too.
1: Well, that's Nate Bucchetti. He's now an author as well as a broadcaster. His new book with Rustin Dodd, Perfect Pitch, How Kansas City Became the Heart of American Soccer and Landed the World Cup. Congratulations on the book. Good luck during the World Cup. It should be. What's your role? What are you going to be doing?
5: A whole lot of things, Steve. One thing that I would love to say, if you don't mind, we're having a book signing, and Rustin's going to be in town for it May 28th. Through Rainy Day Books.
1: That's the place to do it.
5: And they're just support your local bookstores.
1: Yeah.
5: Go to Rainy Day Books website. You can come and we'll talk about the book. But yeah, I'm going to be doing a lot of different shows. Some of it's still in the works when it comes to the World Cup stuff. But I'll be here in town, which is the best part.
1: That sounds great. Yeah. Nate Bucchetti, thanks so much, Nate.
5: Thank you for having me.
1: You bet. Well, that's it for today. You've been listening to Up to Date on KCUR 89.3. I'm Steve Kraske. We'll talk again tomorrow.
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6: 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But what happens when that belief becomes divisive and exclusionary? From WAMU and NPR in Washington, this is 1A. I'm Nyla Boodoo. Today on 1A, the White House this weekend organized a day-long event billed as a prayer and praise gathering to rededicate the country to God. In this special edition of 1A, in partnership with Religion News Service, we ask, are we rewriting the story of our nation's founding when it comes to religion? And if some say we're a Christian nation, what does that mean for Americans who aren't? And what did our founding fathers intend when they set this all up? Join the conversation. Email us at 1a@wamu.org with your questions. That's all coming up after the news.
7: Live from NPR News in Washington, I'm Korva Coleman. President Trump said yesterday he'd called off a U.S. military attack on Iran. He said that was at the request of Mideast allies who believe a peace plan is close. But last hour, Trump said he wasn't so sure.
8: I hope we don't have to do the war, but we may have to give him another big hit.
7: Meanwhile, the commander of U.S. Central Command is also testifying before Congress this morning about the military effort against Iran. This comes as the death toll in Lebanon continues to grow in that country, even though there's supposed to be a ceasefire between Lebanon and Israel. Lebanese officials say now more than 3,000 people have been killed in Israeli strikes since March 2nd. Several states are holding primary elections today. NPR's Domenico Montanaro has more.
9: There's six states that are voting, from Pennsylvania to the south in Kentucky, Alabama, and Georgia, to out west in Oregon and Idaho. We're really heading into the heat of primary season here. The race I've got my closest eye on tonight is in Kentucky, a congressional race where Republican Thomas Massie is in a fight for his political life because of his high-profile disagreements with President Trump, especially and including wanting those Epstein files released.
7: NPR's Domenico Montanaro reporting. Acting U.S. Attorney General Todd Blanche is testifying before a Senate Appropriations panel this morning. Lawmakers are questioning him about President Trump's new fund created yesterday that's worth nearly $1.8 billion. The money is supposed to go to people allegedly targeted by the Biden administration. Maryland Democratic Senator Chris Van Hollen questioned Blanche about January 6th rioters.
10: Simple question. Will individuals who assaulted Capitol Hill police officers be eligible for this fund?
11: Well, as it makes plain, anybody is...
10: Just let me know if they're eligible for the fund.
11: As was made plain yesterday, anybody in this country is eligible to apply if they believe they're a victim of weaponization.
7: Critics are describing this new fund as deeply corrupt. Less than a week after President Trump's visit to Beijing, Russian President Vladimir Putin is heading to China to meet with President Xi Jinping. The Kremlin says that the two leaders plan to discuss economic cooperation and key international and regional issues. NPR's Jennifer Pack has more.
12: China has become Russia's lifeline, increasing trade between the two since the Russian invasion of Ukraine, though the Chinese deny supporting Russia's war effort. In addition to deals, a Kremlin spokesperson says Putin hopes to hear firsthand information about Xi's recent meeting with President Trump. While for China, Russia's energy resources are important as the Strait of Hormuz remains effectively closed.
7: NPR's Jennifer Pack reporting from Shanghai. This is NPR. San Diego police believe that two males shot and killed three people yesterday at the San Diego Islamic Center. And then police say they died by suicide. Authorities are investigating yesterday's attack as a hate crime. The World Health Organization says an Ebola virus strain continues to spread in eastern Congo and Uganda. More than 130 people have been killed by the disease in the latest outbreak. Health officials are now tracking more than 500 suspected cases. The WHO is concerned about the quick spread of the virus. A Texas biotech company says it has taken an important step toward bringing the dodo and another bird back from extinction. NPR's Rob Stein has the story.
13: Colossal Biosciences in Dallas says the company has created fully functional artificial eggs that can gestate bird embryos. So far, the company has used the eggs to hatch healthy chicken chicks. But Colossal says the advance demonstrates that the company's 3D printed plastic artificial eggs work. The company is now working on larger artificial eggs that could gestate the dodo and another flightless bird that disappeared hundreds of years ago called the giant moa. Colossal says scientists are still years away from recreating the extinct birds, but the company's also working on resurrecting other animals, including the woolly mammoth. Critics question whether it would be safe, ethical, or even possible to reawaken extinct creatures. Rob Stein, NPR News.
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4: 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I'm Paul Nakatura. Good morning.

0: Despite housing being historically unaffordable, a growing number of Gen Zers are becoming homeowners. And get this, half of them are single buyers.
1: I'm the only one on the mortgage. I'm taking care of the mortgage, so it's in my hands to figure out the rest of home owning.
0: I'm Scott Detrow. We will discuss how Gen Z is pulling this off on All Things Considered from NPR News.
2: I'm Lori Arbor.

0: Despite housing being historically unaffordable, a growing number of Gen Zers are becoming homeowners. And get this, half of them are single buyers.
1: I'm the only one on the mortgage. I'm taking care of the mortgage, so it's in my hands to figure out the rest of homeowning.
0: I'm Scott Detrow. We will discuss how Gen Z is pulling this off on All Things Considered from NPR News.
2: I'm Lori Arbor. That and Kansas City news from 3 to 6 on KCUR.
3: Up next, ICE agents are getting quicker at finding people to arrest thanks to tools provided by the tech company Palantir. Agents now have a list of 20 million people on their iPhones, a senior ICE official said at a border security conference in Phoenix earlier this month. Host Indira Lakshmanan speaks with an investigative journalist for more when the program continues. Support for KCUR comes from the Truman Library, presenting Opening the Vault, an America 250 exhibition of 21 original documents marked

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2: ICE would need a warrant before deploying spyware on someone's phone if they're using this on people in the U.S., though we don't know enough about ICE's protocols yet to know if they are using this domestically or if they're getting warrants first.
3: You mentioned that Paragon Solutions is the company that ICE had a contract with. What can you tell us about how that company's spyware has been used in other countries?
2: Well, last year, the messaging app WhatsApp detected that around 90 users had been targeted by Paragon Solutions spyware. And independent researchers found that journalists and activists were likely targeted using Paragon's tools, which are sold to governments. Paragon Solutions then ended its contract with the Italian government, and there's a criminal investigation going on about this now. But that episode is one reason some people have been concerned about a U.S. agency contracting with this company. And as it turns out, that original Paragon Solutions contract that ICE revived is now closed out. And we did hear from DHS that they do not have a new contract with Paragon Solutions. But all this leaves us with lots of unanswered questions. You know, is ICE done with spyware? Does it still have access to these tools? Is the agency potentially using a different tool that we don't know about? And for now, we don't know, but we'll be working to learn more.
3: NPR's Jude Joffe Block, thank you.
2: Thanks.

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1: This is KCUR 89.3 NPR in Kansas City. I'm Lori Arbor. It is 3:18. There's more of All Things Considered in just a moment. 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And the Truman Library presenting the final days of Opening the Vault. 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
2: Today on The Daily, in Kentucky on Tuesday, amid his own record low approval ratings, President Trump is asking Republican primary voters to reject a Republican congressman that they've elected seven times before. I'm Mike Barbaro. That's Today on The Daily from The New York Times.
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3: Kansas City Councilman Crispin Rea recently announced that he's running for mayor. 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
7: 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I'm Juana Summers.
0: And I'm Scott Detrow. About a year ago, President Trump issued

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2: With DACA, this is what I envisioned, like having a job, having a career that I could be proud of, and being able to be independent. And so to a certain degree, I think I've achieved the dream, and I think that there's still like a cage around it.
3: Despite its policies, the Trump administration has not taken steps to formally end the program. So DACA recipients are waiting for renewals and for a permanent solution. Jimena Bustillo, NPR News, Phoenix.

0: This is KCUR 89.3 NPR in Kansas City. I'm Lori Arbour, just about 4:18, and coming up in the KCUR News Update, another lawsuit has been filed over Missouri's new congressional map. Plus, a new lab in Kansas will help solve gun crimes around the nation. More on those stories with KCUR's Nomeen Ujiyadeen at 4:32. 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
1: Today on The Daily, in Kentucky on Tuesday, amid his own record low approval ratings, President Trump is asking Republican primary voters to reject a Republican congressman that they've elected seven times before. I'm Michael Barbaro. That's today on The Daily from The New York Times.
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2: Later today on This American Life, there have been so many efforts by the Trump administration this year to pry certain people away from their jobs and their communities, the lives they've built. 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
2: Garrett and Chrissy and their magical spreadsheet. 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
5: Kansas City Councilman Crispin Rea recently announced that he's running for mayor. We'll ask him why he's running and learn what his priorities would be in office on Up to Date. Join us.
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9: 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I'm Juana Summers.
10: And I'm Scott Detrow. The meteorological world is abuzz about an expected El Nino, a period of warmer global weather fueled by heat from the Pacific Ocean. But for months, much of the Pacific has already been hotter than normal. And as NPR's Nate Rott reports, the effects of that heat can be seen on the California coast.
11: It's a normal enough day on the beach in La Jolla. Surfers are in the water, families are getting pictures taken in matching blue, and Tammy Russell is looking for birds.
12: Oh, this is a loon, a common loon.
11: Russell is a marine ornithologist, a seabird expert at the Scripps Institute.

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4: This is KCUR 89.3 NPR in Kansas City. I'm Lori Arbor. Thanks for being here today. Coming up on 5:18 and just ahead in the KCUR news update, a Missouri bill could lead to many nonviolent crimes being expunged from people's records. 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We'll have more on those stories with KCUR's Nomin Ujiadine at 5:32. 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
5: Today on The Daily, in Kentucky on Tuesday, amid his own record low approval ratings, President Trump is asking Republican primary voters to reject a Republican congressman that they've elected seven times before. I'm Michael Barbaro. 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
9: From NPR News, this is All Things Considered. I'm Juana Summers.
10: And I'm Scott Detrow. About a year ago, President Trump issued an executive order to tackle veterans' homelessness nationwide. Among other things, it promised to house 6,000 veterans on the sprawling VA campus in West Los Angeles. It's not a new idea. In fact, projects and court cases have dragged on for decades around building housing for vets there. And many L.A. veterans welcome President Trump's proposal to get something done. But now they are raising questions about what, if anything, is happening, as NPR's Quil Lawrence reports.
11: The West L.A. campus has come a long way in the past decade, and it is housing a lot of veterans, like Vincent Tourville.
12: In 08, I did basic training, and I deployed in 2009 to Iraq.
11: Tourville doesn't like to talk about the details, but he's rated 100% disabled by the VA.
12: PTSD and nerve damage and knee damage and multiple surgeries and whatnot. But there was one incident and one convoy, but it wasn't... I'm happy to be here, is all I want to say.
11: And Tourville had a rough time when he came home. He was angry and out of control. He wound up driving from Maine to L.A., and not in a good way.
12: I went from truck stop to truck stop, just drinking and just...

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4: 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I'm Lori Arbor. 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
5: It's All Things Considered from NPR News. I'm Scott Detrow.
6: And I'm Juana Summers. A pencil is running for governor of Oregon.
5: As you guessed it, a write-in candidate.
7: That pretty much sends a wake-up call that says people are willing to write in an inanimate object. We might have a problem.
6: We'll explain.
5: First, this newscast.
8: Live from NPR News in Culver City, California, I'm Dwayne Brown. The FBI says the shooting at the Islamic Center of San Diego yesterday was inspired by hatred toward different religions and races. Three people were killed, and the suspected shooters, ages 17 and 18, were found dead in a vehicle nearby after taking their own lives. Police say more people could have been shot if it weren't for security guard Amin Abdullah, who called for the facility to be locked down as the shooters began to go through the mosque looking for people. Here's San Diego Police Chief Scott Wall.
9: All three of our victims did not die in vain. Without distracting the attention, without delaying the actions of these two individuals, without question, there would have been many more fatalities yesterday.
8: The shooting follows a string of attacks on houses of worship amid rising threats on Muslim and Jewish communities. A new book about truth in the age of AI contains fake quotes that were actually generated by artificial intelligence. NPR's Jeff Brunfield has more on what happened.
10: The book is called The Future of Truth. According to its website, it explores how artificial intelligence is poised to replace human complexity with, quote, catastrophic robotic certainty. Robotic certainty appears to have been catastrophic for the book's author, Steven Rosenbaum. He used AI to help write the book, only to have it make up false quotes by prominent journalists and academics. That's according to the New York Times, which broke the story. In a statement to NPR, Rosenbaum said the misattributions were unintentional. If this serves as a warning about the risks of AI-assisted research and verification, he said in his statement, that is why I wrote the book. He says the quotes will be fixed in future editions. Jeff Brumfield, NPR News.
8: Stocks fell across the board on Wall Street today. 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
6: This is KCUR 89.3. I'm Nomeen Ujiadeen. The group behind a referendum over Missouri's new congressional map is suing the state's top election official. Secretary of State Denny Hoskins says he won't decide until this summer whether to certify the signatures that People Not Politicians submitted to get the map on the ballot. People Not Politicians executive director filed a lawsuit yesterday to compel Hoskins to decide so the group can potentially appeal. The group also wants a judge to tell Hoskins and Attorney General Catherine Hanaway to stop telling election officials that the new map is in effect. A spokeswoman for Hoskins says he'll review the lawsuit with Hanaway's office. Republican Missouri lawmakers passed the new map last year. It effectively eliminates Kansas City Congressman Emmanuel Cleaver's Democratic seat. The process for making state regulations in Kansas is now digital. Officials say the centralized platform replaces a paper-based system that dates back to 1965. The AI company leading the project is called Esper. Kansas Secretary of State Scott Schwab says going digital will help people track changes to regulations that might impact their lives.
11: Everybody who works in Kansas that has something that touches a regulation that's in an industry of their interest can flag it so they're notified when changes come.
6: The website is online now at rules.ks.gov. 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
4: 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I'm Lori Arbor. Good afternoon. We have a slight chance of some showers tonight. Otherwise, partly or rather mostly cloudy with a low of 50 degrees. Tomorrow it's going to be sunny with a high of 67. Right now it's 58 in Kansas City, Kansas, 58 in Liberty. 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
3: 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I'm Lori Arberg. Good evening. 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
4: Today on The Daily, in Kentucky on Tuesday, amid his own record low approval ratings, President Trump is asking Republican primary voters to reject a Republican congressman that they've elected seven times before. I'm Michael Barbaro. That's Today on The Daily from The New York Times.
3: Right after Marketplace at 6:30, this is KCUR.
5: This is Marketplace. I'm Kai Rizdahl. It is not getting any cheaper to run a college. According to a higher education price index from the asset manager Common Fund, university operating costs were up more than 3.5% last year. That outpaces inflation for 2025, which, if you check the CPI, the consumer price index, you know, was 2.7%. We will leave tuition increases for another podcast, but the fact of the matter is that higher education is in need of revenue, and they are increasingly finding it, or some share of it anyway, in something called executive education. Rob Mandelbaum had the story for Bloomberg Businessweek. Rob, it's good to have you on.
6: Oh, thank you for having me. It's a pleasure.
5: Would you please, just so we all know what we're talking about here, explain executive education?
6: Sure. Executive education usually comprises sort of short courses that you can take, you know, as a company leader. They don't count for credit towards an MBA or anything like that. It's sort of like continuing education for the C-suite, right? It's different actually from what they would call a professional degree, which might be an executive MBA right. program or a specialized master's.
5: And as you point out in this piece, even though there have been these kinds of programs for a while at very, you know, named schools, they're now sort of becoming more relevant in the revenue sphere. Talk to me about that for a minute.
6: Sure. Well, business school just gets more and more expensive to operate with each passing year. And you can only raise money through tuition or school appropriations or legislative appropriations by so much. And business schools are desperately looking for alternative revenue streams to finance sort of their marquee MBA programs and their undergraduate programs and things like that.
5: Are schools good at this? I mean, look, a lot of schools teach really well, and a lot of schools do research really well. Do they do this specific kind of thing well?
6: They do it well. I don't think that many schools do it particularly profitably. I think they do it well from a content perspective, but I think it's very challenging for a school to turn this into a real revenue stream. Teaching executives is very different from teaching undergraduates and graduate students, and a lot of the faculty don't have that kind of experience. And when you're talking about tenured faculty, they're doing research and things like that. They often don't have the time.
5: Along those lines, you refer to this at some point in this piece as basically a B2B operation, business to business, right? It's business executives looking for sort of business guidance here.
6: And that is actually another part of the problem, is that it's really a sales organization that thrives doing executive education because they're cultivating relationships with companies. The real money when you're running an executive education program is in doing custom programming for individual companies in

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1: This final note on the way out today, in which I do believe corporate speak has hit a new and all-time low. Standard Chartered, one of the big banks over in the UK, does most of its business in Africa and Asia. It announced layoffs today, 7,000 people, about 15% of its workforce. Here is the money quote from the CEO on a call today. It's not cost cutting, he said. It's replacing low value human capital. That's what he said. So Neil Maharaj, Jordan Manji, Janet Wynn, Olga Oxman, and Virginia K. Smith are the digital team around here. I'm Kai Rizdahl. We will see you tomorrow, everybody. This is APM.
2: And this is KCUR 89.3, a service of the University of Missouri, Kansas City. I'm Lori Arbor. It is 6:28. Marketplace returns tomorrow night at 6. 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
3: Kansas City Councilman Crispin Rea recently announced that he's running for mayor. 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